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1: The church. You are a chosen people, a royal priesthood, a holy nation. 1 Peter chapter 2 verse 9 says that it's our job as God's people to declare the praises of him who called us out of darkness into his

0: wonderful light. There is darkness in this world, and it is the light of Christ that shines through his people. The Lord Jesus says that we are to abide in the vine. You are a chosen people, a royal priesthood, a holy nation, God's special possession, that you may declare his praise, the praise of him who called you out of darkness into light. Once you weren't part of this kingdom, once you were out of it, you weren't his people. And as the people of God, and this is where it gets exciting for me, you receive mercy and you're his disciples. And you have a vital function in this godless world. The Lord Jesus says in Matthew 5:16, in the same way, let your light shine before others, that they may see your good deeds and glorify your Father who is in heaven. This has been Condice Benedict with a thought.
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1: In the 1968 Mexico Olympics, the waiting and expectant crowd in the stadium were told that as the marathon unfolded, the runner from Tanzania, Stephen Aquari, had fallen and was injured. As the day wore on, Aquari continued to struggle toward the stadium and the finish line. In the early evening and long after the other runners had left, Aquari entered the stadium and made his way around his final lap to complete the marathon. He received a wonderful reception from the waiting crowd. A reporter later asked Aquari why he didn't give up, why finish the race, injured an hour after every other competitor. Aquari replied, "My country Tanzania did not send me 7,000 miles to start the race, they sent me to finish it." In a world of celebrity, fame, and focus on winning, this is a refreshing attitude. In a life of faith and godliness, finishing well, not winning, is the goal.
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2: Well, good day, everyone, and welcome to The Journey. This week, my name's Jude Hennessy. This is a show that comes out of the Catholic Diocese of Wollongong, and we contribute to the wonderful thing that's Christian radio right around the country. Also goes out as a podcast through jcr.org.au. We've got some awesome people giving their God spots each and every week. And this Sunday, we're doing so for what is the fifth Sunday of Lent. This week, you'll be hearing from Father Anthony Jukes. He's going to talk to us about empathy with people and how that can come and be learnt through our own suffering. Great to have Arnie Hurd Doyle speaking to us about disrupted plans. Arnie's the youth and young adult coordinator in our diocese. Great to have Bishop Tony Percy from Sydney. He's going to talk to us about an interior resurrection that we're called to. And of course, at the top of the show, as we've been hearing each week right throughout this Lenten journey, two of our key contributors to the Compassio Lenten journey. Sister Teresa's going to talk to us today about finding life in loss. And she's doing that off the back of today's scripture reading, which is the raising of Lazarus. And so she'll be giving her insights into that there, but so will Father Josh Whitehead. When he looks at the compassion and the tears of Jesus, he's entering fully into the suffering and the loss and the grief that is part of the human condition. He takes it all on, and we see that really boldly today, and Father Josh has got some wonderful things to say about that. So let's hear it proclaimed now. Max Norton's going to proclaim the gospel for this week, John 11, 1-45, I'm the resurrection and the life. And then we'll hear from Father Josh Whitehead. Hope you've been enjoying the music from our Diocese of Wollongong musicians. We recorded them performing the Psalms. And the Psalm this week is Psalm 129, with the Lord there is mercy. Lots to get through, huh? Faith, hope, love and life. Let's get into it. My name's Jude Hennessy, and it's great to be with you on the journey.
3: A reading from the Holy Gospel according to John. There was a man named Lazarus who lived in the village of Bethany with the two sisters Mary and Martha, and he was ill. It was the same Mary, the sister of the sick man Lazarus, who anointed the Lord with ointment and wiped his feet with her hair. The sisters sent this message to Jesus: Lord, the man you love is ill. On receiving the message, Jesus said, this sickness will end not in death, but in God's glory, and through it the Son of God will be glorified. Jesus loved Martha and her sister and Lazarus. Yet, when he heard that Lazarus was ill, he stayed where he was for two more days before saying to the disciples, let us go to Judea. The disciples said, Rabbi, it's not long since the Jews wanted to stone you. Are you going back again? Jesus replied, are there not 12 hours in the day? A man can walk in daytime without stumbling because he has the light of this world to see by. But if he walks at night, he stumbles because there is no light to guide him. He said that and then added, our friend Lazarus is resting. I'm going to wake him. The disciples said to him, Lord, if he's able to rest, he is sure to get better. The phrase Jesus used referred to the death of Lazarus, but they thought that by rest he meant sleep. So Jesus put it plainly, Lazarus is dead. And for your sake, I'm glad that I was not there, because now you will believe. But let us go to him. Then Thomas, known as the twin, said to the other disciples, let us go too and die with him. On arriving, Jesus found that Lazarus had been in the tomb for 4 days already. Bethany is only about 2 miles from Jerusalem, and many Jews had come to Martha and Mary to sympathize with them over their brother. When Martha heard that Jesus had come, she went to meet him. Mary remained sitting in the house. Martha said to Jesus, if you'd been here, my brother would not have died. But I know that even now, whatever you ask of God, he will grant you. "Your brother," said Jesus to her, "will rise again." Martha said, "I know he will rise again at the resurrection on the last day." Jesus said, "I am the resurrection and the life. If anyone believes in me, even though he dies, he will live. And whoever lives and believes in me will never die. Do you believe this?" "Yes, Lord," she said. "I believe that you are the Christ, the Son of God, the one who was to come into the world." When she had said this, she went and called her sister Mary, saying in a low voice, "The Master is here and wants to see you." Hearing this, Mary got up quickly and went to him. Jesus had not yet come into the village. He was still at the place where Martha had met him. When the Jews who were in the house sympathizing with Mary saw her get up so quickly and go out, they followed her, thinking she was going to the tomb to weep there. Mary went to Jesus, and as soon as she saw him, she threw herself at his feet, saying, "Lord, if you had been here, my brother would not have died." At the sight of her tears and those of the Jews who followed her, Jesus said in great distress, with a sigh that came straight from the heart, "Where have you put him?" They said, "Lord, come and see." Jesus wept, and the Jews said, "See how much he loved him?" But there were some who remarked, "He opened the eyes of the blind man. Could he have not prevented this man's death?" Still sighing, Jesus reached the tomb. It was a cave with a stone to close the opening. Jesus said, "Take the stone away." Martha said to him, "Lord, by now he will smell. This is the fourth day." Jesus replied, "Have I not told you that if you believe, you will see the glory of God?" So they took the stone away. Then Jesus lifted his eyes and said, "Father, I thank you for hearing my prayer. I knew indeed that you always hear me, but I speak for the sake of all these who stand round me, so that they may believe it was you who sent me." When he had said this, he cried out in a loud voice, "Lazarus, here, come out." The dead man came out, his feet and hands bound with bands of stuff and a cloth round his face. Jesus said to them, "Unbind him, let him go free." Many of the Jews who had come to visit Mary and had seen what he did believed in him. The Gospel of the Lord. And now, the Gospel Reflection with Father Joshua Whitehead.
4: Like many of you, I've stood at the graveside of a loved one. At times like this, words often fail because the ache of grief is unlike anything else, bringing sighs that come straight from the heart. It should come as no surprise then that Jesus enters that same human grief with tears of tenderness. This Lent, the Gospels have been steadily drawing us deeper into Jesus' compassion. On the third Sunday of Lent, he healed the woman's isolation and restored her dignity. On the fourth Sunday, he healed the man born blind, not only giving him physical sight, but once again restoring his dignity. Now on this fifth Sunday, he not only raises the dead, but stands at the grave of a loved one. Jesus' love is never abstract or detached. He meets people personally, in their thirst, in their blindness, in their grief. And 2,000 years later, he meets us in the same way, entering into the very places where we feel most empty, stuck, or dead. His compassion is not mere sympathy, but love that acts, heals, restores, and gives life. When Jesus then declares, "I am the resurrection and the life, whoever believes in me, though they die, will live," he is not only speaking to Martha, but to each of us. Martha's great profession of faith, "Yes, Lord, I believe that you are the Christ, the Son of God," is born out of her experience of his presence and love, which unlock her trust and belief. We too are invited to say, "Yes, Lord, I believe." One of the most striking moments in today's Gospel is when Jesus prays aloud before raising Lazarus. Father, I thank you for hearing my prayer. I knew indeed that you always hear me, but I speak for the sake of those who stand round me so that they may believe it was you who sent me. Jesus prays aloud not for himself, but for those listening, including us, so that together we might hear and be drawn into trust and belief. Out of his unconditional love, he wants others to know the Father's heart. That same compassion is revealed when Jesus weeps. What an extraordinary moment. God's own Son with tears on his face, grieving with his friends. This is not a distant or unfeeling God, but one who shares our sorrows, who knows what it is to stand at the graveside with us and offer sighs from the heart. Jesus' tears open a window into the very heart of God, because the compassion of Jesus flows outward from the Father through the Son into us, and then outward to others, all by the power of the Holy Spirit. Lent is not only about preparing for Easter, but about encountering Jesus' presence and allowing his love and mercy to transform our hearts. This deeply personal transformation enables others to encounter him through us. True compassion always ripples outward. When we comfort the grieving, visit the lonely, or forgive someone, we are not just imitating the love of Christ, but becoming Christ for others by setting free those who are bound. In the raising of Lazarus, Jesus is both companion in suffering and giver of new life. His compassion calls us out of our own tombs and into his love. As we continue our Lenten journey, may we allow Jesus himself to flow through us so that others too may come to believe in the one who is the resurrection and the life. May this Lent draw us ever deeper into love, that we may be sent out to share God's love with the world.
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3: Are you like me and find the story of Lazarus frustrating? For those of us who have lost family members or loved ones, everything in us, our prayers, our dreams, our desires, plans, pleas and cries, longs for Jesus to bring our loved ones back to life, just like he did with Lazarus. Or perhaps you feel like Martha, crying out to Jesus to change a particular situation, to heal a hurt or pain or mend a broken relationship, or to lift you from despair. Often in these situations, we cry out to God like Martha, saying, "If you were here with us, Lord, my brother wouldn't have died." Or perhaps we might say, "If you're really with me, Jesus, this wouldn't be happening. You can solve it. That's just who you are." Sometimes, friends, as you know, God does not make everything happen the way we want him to. Sometimes life and death can be mysterious. Just like Martha and Mary, I begged Jesus to bring my brother back to life. You see, my brother was on life support after a car accident caused by a ruptured brain aneurysm. He had two surgeries to alleviate the bleeding and swelling on his brain. The doctors told us that he wouldn't die, but he just wouldn't come out the same Chris we knew. I had every Catholic praying for him. Even his friends who weren't into their faith were praying. I cried out to God, believing he would bring him back to us. However, over the week, his health declined and we finally had to say our last goodbye. I couldn't understand why God wouldn't bring him back to life. And I cried out like Martha, "Lord, if you're here with me, my brother wouldn't have died." Some of us feel tempted to blame God or someone else when we lose a loved one, or when we're confronted with overwhelming situations in our life. We might expect God to answer our cries and prayers in our time. Yet, sometimes God's timing is different. And if we let it, this can lead to despair, tempting us to walk away from God. For many years, I blamed God and I couldn't even face him. He didn't bring my brother back and I'd struggled to understand. One day, I sat before the all too familiar cross. I looked up at the cross and for the first time since my brother had died, I saw love. I experienced Jesus's love through the cross, him dying for me. I noticed his outstretched arms and I sensed Jesus wanting to embrace me as if he was saying, "Therese, I'm here. I'm always here. I'm waiting for you. Come to me. I'm with you." Now, we don't always understand what God is doing in our lives. At times, his ways can seem mysterious and even disconcerting to us. Yet, our faith teaches us that in our pain, in our grief, in our struggles and hardships, Jesus's compassionate love is always present. Ultimately, these hardships can become a source of grace.
4: I hope you enjoyed that from Sister Therese Mills. She's from the Missionaries of God's Love. Great to hear from her. And speaking of that, the MGLs and the Disciples of Jesus community are running out at Varaville this year, Light to the Nations. That's on the Easter weekend. Just type in Light to the Nations at Varaville. You can still get your tickets. Encourage you to get onto it if you want to do something that will be a really powerful engagement with the events leading into and of Easter. After the break, we're going to be hearing from Auxiliary Bishop in Sydney, Bishop Tony Percy. He wants to talk to us about an interior resurrection.

First up, though, we've got some music from Bethel Music, Goodness of God, and Sue Ann Shire, Living and Dying Prayer. Faith, hope, love and life. My name's Jude Hennessy, and it's great to be on the journey with you.

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0: And now, with his weekly reflection, here's Bishop Tony Percy.
1: The fifth Sunday of Lent brings us into the mystery of life and the mystery of death. Any religion that doesn't consider both these realities is really not worth the name. We have the Gospel of John. The Gospel of John is divided into two books, the Book of Signs, which is John chapters 1 through 12. There are seven signs, and we have the last sign here today, the last miracle, but John prefers to call them signs, and the raising of Lazarus, the resuscitation of Lazarus. The second book in the Gospel of John is the Book of Glory, which is John chapters 13 to 21. John sees the love of Christ on the cross as the great sign of glory, which of course is penetrated by the resurrection. The first sign is given at Cana in John chapter 2. The last sign, as I just mentioned, is at Bethany in John chapter 11. That's what we have on our doorstep today for the fifth Sunday of Lent. So we witness on the one hand water turned into wine at Cana, and now we have death put to death in the raising of Lazarus. We hear in the Gospel, Jesus cried out in a loud voice, "Lazarus, come out," and feel the power of Christ and the power of Christ's word and voice. And so the dead man came out, tied hand and foot with burial bands, and his face was wrapped in a cloth. You can see here a counterposing with the resurrection of Christ, quite a different setup in the tomb, but that's for Easter Sunday. The dead man came out tied hand and foot with burial bands, and his face was wrapped in a cloth. So it's a real resuscitation, not quite a resurrection after Jesus's resurrection and our own resurrection, but nevertheless something quite miraculous, a man brought back to life after being 4 days in a tomb. The events are catalysts. The religious authorities have had enough of Jesus. They want him dead. They've had enough of his disturbance of their teachings and also their customs. He's healing on the Sabbath in a particular way. He's claiming to be like God. So they want him dead. They hate him with a complete passion, as comes out in the gospel scenes, perhaps more so in John than any of the others, but it's all present in the four gospels. And so Jesus, in fact, does die in utter disgrace on a gibbet, naked, completely naked, historians say, brutally scourged by maniacs prior to the whole thing. It's a wonder he didn't die through the scourging. The Shroud of Turin shows us the extent of the scourging, how it was unrestrained. Incredible what the Shroud has revealed, that most beautiful relic. But of course, the death of Christ is quite different. It's a brutal death on a cross, but it's different. And the evangelists choose their language very, very carefully. They use language like this: Jesus lays down his life. Jesus lets himself be handed over, this type of language. So you come to some of the early theologians in the church. I'm taking Leo the Great here, who lived from 400 to 460. He was Pope from 440 to 460, approximately. And as Leo the Great, one of the really great preachers in the tradition, he said, "Let happen in your hearts what is going to happen to your bodies." This is a reference to the resurrection. And this is a reference to the cross of Christ, which is filled with so much love that it becomes a transformative event for all of us. And then the resurrection then confirms this love. Let happen in your hearts what is going to happen to your bodies. That is a reference to our bodies are going to be resurrected. So he's saying now that's going to happen. And we have this belief in the resurrection of Christ, in his death and resurrection. We have this belief that he's forgiven us our sins, we've been justified, we have Christ dwelling within us, and then we will rise again at the last day with and through Christ and in Christ. But that event must have its effect in us now, must have its way in our hearts now. So let happen in your hearts, that is the resurrection. Let us rise from our sin, let us rise into a new way of living as human beings. Let happen in our hearts what is going to happen in our bodies. It's a beautiful form of spirituality. And what it does is it places the emphasis not on us, but on Jesus. If we just stick with him, we will find ourselves resurrected each day. So we remind ourselves then, as we come closer to the mystery of Christ's death, we remind ourselves of the most important day in our life, which will be our death. It'll bring together everything of our life. And that is when we will meet Christ, who will resurrect us into himself. So let happen in our hearts what is going to happen to our bodies.
2: Thanks so much to Bishop Tony Percy there, and how we're called to be people of the resurrection. even now. We've died with Christ, now let him live within us. The resurrection begins now. Love those words from St. Paul, and I hope you loved what Bishop Tony had to say there today. After the break, you're going to be hearing from Arnie Hadoyle. He's an awesome fella, doing great work for us in the Diocese of Wollongong. He's an awesome dad. This week, he's going to talk to us about what to do when our plans are disrupted. Here's some more music first, though. Here's Kane, Rise Up. Faith, hope, love and life. My name's Jude Hennessy, and we're moving along pretty quickly, but it's great to be with you on the journey.

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3: With his reflection for this coming Wednesday, 25 March, here's Arnie Hadoyle.
4: She was deeply disturbed by these words and asked herself what this greeting could mean. Luke chapter 1, verse 29. Mary, before giving her fiat, experiences a moment of profound disruption. Before she is the Mother of God, before she becomes the model of perfect discipleship, she is simply a young woman confronted with something that does not fit her plans. The angel's greeting interrupts the ordinary rhythm of her life. Her first response is not clarity or confidence. It's a disturbance, a questioning, a kind of unholy uncertainty. Mary's yes is meaningful precisely because it emerges from real freedom. God does not bypass her humanity. The church has long taught that Mary is full of grace. But grace does not erase her capacity to feel troubled or to wander. Instead, grace strengthens her to remain open. She listens. She ponders. She stays in attention long enough to hear God's invitation. How many times have we been disrupted by God's plans? How do we respond? Do we listen, ponder, and wrestle with it? Or do we quickly dismiss it? God often comes to us in ways that unsettle our expectations. Through difficult conversations, moments of failure, challenges in family or work, or called to surrender patterns we've held onto for long enough. Like Mary, our reaction may be disturbance rather than delight. But the deeper question is not whether we feel ready, it's whether we are willing to listen. In these moments of disturbance, let us pause and ask the Lord, what might you be saying in this? Let us acknowledge that He sees the bigger picture. And let us make room for God to speak in the very places we usually resist.
5: Hope you enjoyed that from Arnie Hadoyle. Great to be hearing from a variety of people on this Lenten journey that we're going on. It was one of his contributions to the Compassio Lenten booklet. After the break, rounding us out, we're going to hear from Father Anthony Jukes, and he wants to talk to us about empathy through our own suffering and how Jesus enters into our experience, has pure empathy for us because he took everything on that's part of the human condition. That's after the break. It'll be a great way to round out the show as we move towards Palm Sunday next week. But first up, here's Melanie Penn and the song Great Things. Faith, hope, love and life. My name's Jude Hennessy. It's great to be with you on the journey.

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2: One of the great scams of Australia's corporate history is Tim Johnson and the company Firepower. Johnson rose quickly to public notice when his company, Firepower, became the sponsor of sporting teams across Australia. He was seen everywhere and received regular publicity. The product was a pill which he claimed improved the productivity of engines by 30% as well as creating a cleaner environment. Yet later research showed he had no contracts, no patents and very few sales. The whole Firepower company was built on a fallacy. The pill did not do what it claimed. While it's easy to criticise Johnson, we may need to ask if we are much different. Jesus criticised many people of his day because they were all show. There was no depth in their religious claims, they were fakes. When we claim to follow Jesus but fail to exhibit belief in our behaviour, we may have more in common with Tim Johnson than we think.
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5: With his reflection for this coming Friday, 27 March, here's Father Anthony Jukes.
6: The waves of death rose about me. In the Gospels, Jesus does not really give an explanation for human suffering. Instead, by embracing the cross, Jesus enters right into the heart of human suffering. He suffers with us. And in his death and descent into hell, Jesus frees the righteous who had died and gone before him. Another way of understanding this descent into hell is that Jesus literally went through hell for us. We use the expression, "I have been through hell," to describe a painful experience, a time when we felt totally abandoned by God and let down by others. In the excruciating pain of the cross and in his own death, Jesus went through hell, knowing what it was like to be betrayed by a close companion, knowing what it was like to be denied by a close friend, and even knowing what it was like to feel totally abandoned by God when he cried out, my God, why have you forsaken me?" But in doing so, Jesus has suffered with us to the extent that not only does he sympathise with us in our suffering, but Jesus truly empathises with us in our suffering. Jesus identifies himself with those who suffer, the poor, the hungry, the stranger, the sick, those in prison. "For whenever you helped one of the least of these, you did it to me." And when Saul was persecuting the early church, Jesus said, "Saul, Saul, why do you persecute me?" It reassures us that in moments of suffering, we may not always feel his presence at the time, but Jesus is always with us. Let us pray. Lord, help me to know that you are always with me. Amen.

0: Awesome song to finish off this week. Jesus Paid It All. That's for Newsboys. And that's where we're heading in the next couple of weeks. We're heading to the cross and we're heading to the resurrection. Thanks to Father Anthony Jukes, who gave us some great insights into Jesus embracing all that we encounter in the human condition because of our own sinfulness, because of the division that we created with God, but how Jesus came to rectify that. Thank you to Father Anthony, to Arnie Doyle, Bishop Tony Percy. Great to have Sister Therese Mills and Father Josh Whitehead, the top of the show, breaking open this week's gospel. Thanks to Max Norden for putting the show together this week, and to you, all of our listeners, and particularly the partnering radio stations right around Australia. 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We'll make sure you get it Friday mornings. We will be doing it all again next week. Faith, hope, love and life. My name's Jude Hennessy, and you've been on The Journey.
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2: In a museum in Stockholm, you can see a most remarkable ship, the Vasa. It is almost perfectly preserved after sitting in mud at the bottom of the ocean for 400 years and because it only ever sailed for 20 minutes. The Vasa, a 64-gun Swedish ship, was rushed into service by an impatient monarch of the time. It sank in 20 minutes on its maiden voyage because there was more weight in the guns above the water than there was ballast below the water. With a lack of ballast, it simply toppled over, filled with water, and sank. The sinking of the Vasa is a sobering lesson for us all, not just shipbuilders. The bit below the waterline, the bit no one sees, is all about our character. A person without character is like a ship without ballast, destined for disaster. Each of us needs to build significant character in our lives, and we can start with personal Christian faith.
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2: 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I'm trying to get somewhere. I'm trying to get somewhere that's real and pure and true and eternal.

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1: English philosopher Alain de Botton wrote a book called Status Anxiety. 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This runs completely contrary to much of our community's values, but it does reflect the teaching of Jesus, who said, the first ought to be last, and the last first. 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
2: At the beginning of 2010, Jackie Frank, the editor of Marie Claire magazine, decided to help with the issue of body image for women and young girls. She believed that by asking one of Australia's best-known models, an ex-Miss Universe, to pose nude for the magazine without any airbrushes or digital changes would help. The magazine spoke of how brave Hawkins was to be seen in this photo, which showed a small crease on one hip and a dimple on her body. The effort, though, backfired, and many people reacted strongly. They said this is not going to help young women. It only made matters worse. Hawkins is both beautiful and a gracious personality, but she is not normal. The average woman comes in all shapes and sizes, and every one of them is unique and a beautiful creation of God. Setting up Miss Universe as an encouragement to women in the area of body shape is just foolish.
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So let it go and be amazed by what you see through eyes of grace. 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
1: The internet is an incredible tool. By using a search engine like Google, you can find almost any information in a matter of seconds. The breadth of knowledge available is endless. Yet it does have its negative side, the impact on our thinking. Author Nicholas Carr has written, "What the net seems to be doing is chipping away my capacity for concentration and contemplation. My mind now expects to take information the way the net distributes it. Once I was a scuba diver in the sea of words. Now I zip along the surface like a guy on a jet ski." Carr suggests we need to fight to maintain the depth in our thinking and our reading. Spiritual depth comes in the same way, by being a scuba diver in the sea of God's word, not a jet ski rider skimming over the surface.
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2: I heard a friend say the other day that he was trying to make sure he didn't reduce people in his life to scenery or machinery. Isn't that a great challenge? I've thought about this plenty of times ever since. It's easy to begin to reduce people to scenery, just part of the backdrop of life, to amuse us or entertain us. This is true of pornography, which objectifies women, and they are reduced to objects to leer at rather than people to know. Seeing people as machinery is just as destructive. Those people whose job is to service at the checkout or service station or coffee shop, we can judge them on their efficiency and accuracy and completely miss that they're human as well. Jesus once challenged a group of community and religious leaders as to whether they had seen a particular person. I don't think he was asking if they could physically see her. She could not have been missed. What he is really asking is could they see a person rather than scenery or machinery.
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1: The last couple of centuries in Western history has seen a massive shift away from religious belief to individualistic living. This change has many ramifications. One is about what it means to be human. The religious worldview believes that humanity was created by God, but as a broken nature, and we seek God for healing and restoration. The secular atheistic world believes that we are masters of our own destiny, and fulfilling our own desires is our aim. Sociologist Philip Reeve reflected on this shift, and he wrote, "Religious man was born to be saved. Psychological man was born to be pleased." When we become the center of our world, it is very easy to make fulfilling personal desire our ultimate goal. I think experience reveals that this is a shallow and pointless way to live.
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3: In his book, Six Habits of Highly Connected People, Jared Kelly reflects on different ways to see life. Kelly believes living a purposeful life can be seen as a triangle of three forces. First force is the passion, plans, and purposes of God. Second, the gifts, instinct, and longings of our own heart. The third force is the need for a human family, a place to belong. Kelly says that humanism assumes the second, your passions, are enough. Secularism believes predominantly in the third area of belonging to a human family. That will do. Kelly says the Christian message sees all three forces as important. The Christian message combines a purposeful life under God's influence, using our gifts and abilities, and building a connection to a significant family. A very positive picture.
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3: In 2012, author and psychologist Simon Latham released a book called The Joy of Sin. Latham musters evidence from researchers around the world to argue that the seven deadly sins, lust, gluttony, greed, sloth, wrath, envy, and pride, are not necessarily bad. Latham writes, "Under certain circumstances, these things can bring about a range of benefits, including making one happier, smarter, more creative, and increasing pro-social behavior." This is an idea that many people would love to believe. History and human experience demonstrates that this is a fallacy. Sin breaks relationships, undermines trust, ruins health, and leaves people in a world of pain. To believe anything else is self-deception.
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3: 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This leads to an over-familial, God is my best friend attitude. 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God loves us and reaches out to us, but God is holy and concerned with how we live, with our behaviours and our attitudes.
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4: This is Pontus Benedict with the thought. Every now and then on a quiz show, a Bible question is asked, and the answers are hilarious. They would be funny, but in fact, they're not funny. The Lord Jesus gets confused with Moses, Joseph, and so on. So where do we go? The Word of God is our standard for all doctrine and teaching. 2 Timothy chapter 3, verses 16 and 17 read, "All Scripture is God-breathed and is useful for teaching, rebuking, correcting, and training in righteousness, so that the servant of God may be thoroughly equipped for every good work." You and I are not alone. I know there's a lot of messengers and messages out there, but if we turn to the Word of God, if we apply the truth of the Word of God in our lives and our life experience, then the servant of God is thoroughly equipped for every good work. This has been Pontus Benedict with a thought.
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3: Have you ever considered how your view of God impacts your ability to grow in your relationship with God? 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This means we fear God, holding him at an arm's length to stay safe. 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This leads to an over-familial, God is my best friend attitude. Bishop Jeffrey Robinson has written, "We cannot grow under an angry God, and we will not grow under a God of soft, indulgent love." Both these views of God are extreme and unhelpful. God loves us and reaches out to us, but God is holy and concerned with how we live, with our behaviours and our attitudes.
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4: This is Contest Benedict with the Thought. Every now and then on a quiz show, a Bible question is asked, and the answers are hilarious. They would be funny, but in fact, they're not funny. The Lord Jesus gets confused with Moses, Joseph, and so on. So where do we go? The Word of God is our standard for all doctrine and teaching. 2 Timothy chapter 3, verses 16 and 17 read, "All Scripture is God-breathed and is useful for teaching, rebuking, correcting, and training in righteousness, so that the servant of God may be thoroughly equipped for every good work." You and I are not alone. I know there's a lot of messengers and messages out there, but if we turn to the Word of God, if we apply the truth of the Word of God in our lives and our life experience, then the servant of God is thoroughly equipped for every good work. This has been Contest Benedict with a Thought.
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3: Have you ever considered how your view of God impacts your ability to grow in your relationship with God? There are those who see God as an aloof being, judgmental and angry. This means we fear God, holding him at an arm's length to stay safe. This has been replaced in some quarters by a God that gives us all we want and cares for every need without any moral parameters. This leads to an over-familial, God is my best friend attitude. Bishop Jeffrey Robinson has written, "We cannot grow under an angry God, and we will not grow under a God of soft, indulgent love." Both these views of God are extreme and unhelpful. God loves us and reaches out to us, but God is holy and concerned with how we live, with our behaviours and our attitudes.
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4: This is Conscious Benedict of the Thought. Every now and then on a quiz show, a Bible question is asked, and the answers are hilarious. They would be funny, but in fact, they're not funny. The Lord Jesus gets confused with Moses, Joseph, and so on. So where do we go? The Word of God is our standard for all doctrine and teaching. 2 Timothy chapter 3, verses 16 and 17 read, "All Scripture is God-breathed and is useful for teaching, rebuking, correcting, and training in righteousness, so that the servant of God may be thoroughly equipped for every good work." You and I are not alone. I know there's a lot of messengers and messages out there, but if we turn to the Word of God, if we apply the truth of the Word of God in our lives and our life experience, then the servant of God is thoroughly equipped for every good work. This has been Contus Benedict with a thought.
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3: Have you ever considered how your view of God impacts your ability to grow in your relationship with God? There are those who see God as an aloof being, judgmental and angry. This means we fear God, holding him at an arm's length to stay safe. This has been replaced in some quarters by a God that gives us all we want and cares for every need without any moral parameters. This leads to an over-familial, God is my best friend attitude. Bishop Jeffrey Robinson has written, "We cannot grow under an angry God, and we will not grow under a God of soft, indulgent love." Both these views of God are extreme and unhelpful. God loves us and reaches out to us, but God is holy and concerned with how we live, with our behaviours and our attitudes.
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4: This is Contest Benedict with the thought. Every now and then on a quiz show, a Bible question is asked, and the answers are hilarious. They would be funny, but in fact, they're not funny. The Lord Jesus gets confused with Moses, Joseph, and so on. So where do we go? The Word of God is our standard for all doctrine and teaching. 2 Timothy chapter 3, verses 16 and 17 read, "All Scripture is God-breathed and is useful for teaching, rebuking, correcting, and training in righteousness, so that the servant of God may be thoroughly equipped for every good work." You and I are not alone. I know there's a lot of messengers and messages out there, but if we turn to the Word of God, if we apply the truth of the Word of God in our lives and our life experience, then the servant of God is thoroughly equipped for every good work. This has been Contest Benedict with a thought.
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0: judgmental and angry. This means we fear God, holding him at an arm's length to stay safe. This has been replaced in some quarters by a God that gives us all we want and cares for every need without any moral parameters. This leads to an over-familial, God is my best friend attitude. Bishop Jeffrey Robinson has written, "We cannot grow under an angry God, and we will not grow under a God of soft, indulgent love." Both these views of God are extreme and unhelpful. God loves us and reaches out to us, but God is holy and concerned with how we live, with our behaviours and our attitudes.
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4: This is Contest Benedict with the thought, every now and then on a quiz show, a Bible question is asked, and the answers are hilarious. They would be funny, but in fact, they're not funny. The Lord Jesus gets confused with Moses, Joseph, and so on. So where do we go? The Word of God is our standard for all doctrine and teaching. 2 Timothy chapter 3, verses 16 and 17 read, "All Scripture is God-breathed and is useful for teaching, rebuking, correcting, and training in righteousness, so that the servant of God may be thoroughly equipped for every good work." You and I are not alone. I know there's a lot of messengers and messages out there, but if we turn to the Word of God, if we apply the truth of the Word of God in our lives and our life experience, then the servant of God is thoroughly equipped for every good work. This has been Contest Benedict with a thought.
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3: Have you ever considered how your view of God impacts your ability to grow in your relationship with God? 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This means we fear God, holding him at an arm's length to stay safe. This has been replaced in some quarters by a God that gives us all we want and cares for every need without any moral parameters. This leads to an over-familial, God is my best friend attitude. Bishop Jeffrey Robinson has written, "We cannot grow under an angry God, and we will not grow under a God of soft, indulgent love." Both these views of God are extreme and unhelpful. God loves us and reaches out to us, but God is holy and concerned with how we live, with our behaviours and our attitudes.
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0: The answers are hilarious. They would be funny, but in fact, they're not funny. The Lord Jesus gets confused with Moses, Joseph, and so on. So where do we go? The Word of God is our standard for all doctrine and teaching. 2 Timothy chapter 3, verses 16 and 17 read, "All Scripture is God-breathed and is useful for teaching, rebuking, correcting, and training in righteousness, so that the servant of God may be thoroughly equipped for every good work." You and I are not alone. I know there's a lot of messengers and messages out there, but if we turn to the Word of God, if we apply the truth of the Word of God in our lives and our life experience, then the servant of God is thoroughly equipped for every good work. This has been Contus Benedict with a thought.
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3: Have you ever considered how your view of God impacts your ability to grow in your relationship with God? 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This means we fear God, holding him at an arm's length to stay safe. This has been replaced in some quarters by a God that gives us all we want and cares for every need without any moral parameters. This leads to an over-familial, God is my best friend attitude. Bishop Jeffrey Robinson has written, "We cannot grow under an angry God, and we will not grow under a God of soft, indulgent love." Both these views of God are extreme and unhelpful. God loves us and reaches out to us, but God is holy and concerned with how we live, with our behaviours and our attitudes.
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4: This is Conscious Benedict with the thought. Every now and then on a quiz show, a Bible question is asked, and the answers are hilarious. They would be funny, but in fact, they're not funny. The Lord Jesus gets confused with Moses, Joseph, and so on. So where do we go? The Word of God is our standard for all doctrine and teaching. 2 Timothy chapter 3, verses 16 and 17 read, "All Scripture is God-breathed and is useful for teaching, rebuking, correcting, and training in righteousness, so that the servant of God may be thoroughly equipped for every good work." You and I are not alone. I know there's a lot of messengers and messages out there, but if we turn to the Word of God, if we apply the truth of the Word of God in our lives and our life experience, then the servant of God is thoroughly equipped for every good work. This has been Contus Benedict with a thought.
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3: Have you ever considered how your view of God impacts your ability to grow in your relationship with God? There are those who see God as an aloof being, judgmental and angry. This means we fear God, holding him at an arm's length to stay safe. This has been replaced in some quarters by a God that gives us all we want and cares for every need without any moral parameters. This leads to an over-familial, God is my best friend attitude. Bishop Jeffrey Robinson has written, "We cannot grow under an angry God, and we will not grow under a God of soft, indulgent love." Both these views of God are extreme and unhelpful. God loves us and reaches out to us, but God is holy and concerned with how we live, with our behaviours and our attitudes.
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4: This is Contest Benedict with the thought. Every now and then on a quiz show, a Bible question is asked, and the answers are hilarious. They would be funny, but in fact, they're not funny. The Lord Jesus gets confused with Moses, Joseph, and so on. So where do we go? The Word of God is our standard for all doctrine and teaching. 2 Timothy chapter 3, verses 16 and 17 read, "All Scripture is God-breathed and is useful for teaching, rebuking, correcting, and training in righteousness, so that the servant of God may be thoroughly equipped for every good work." You and I are not alone. I know there's a lot of messengers and messages out there, but if we turn to the Word of God, if we apply the truth of the Word of God in our lives and our life experience, then the servant of God is thoroughly equipped for every good work. This has been Contest Benedict with a thought.
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3: Have you ever considered how your view of God impacts your ability to grow in your relationship with God? There are those who see God as an aloof being, judgmental and angry. This means we fear God, holding him at an arm's length to stay safe. This has been replaced in some quarters by a God that gives us all we want and cares for every need without any moral parameters. This leads to an over-familial, God is my best friend attitude. Bishop Jeffrey Robinson has written, "We cannot grow under an angry God, and we will not grow under a God of soft, indulgent love." Both these views of God are extreme and unhelpful. 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
4: This is Conscious Benedict with the thought. Every now and then on a quiz show, a Bible question is asked, and the answers are hilarious. They would be funny, but in fact, they're not funny. The Lord Jesus gets confused with Moses, Joseph, and so on. So where do we go? The Word of God is our standard for all doctrine and teaching. 2 Timothy chapter 3, verses 16 and 17 read, "All Scripture is God-breathed and is useful for teaching, rebuking, correcting, and training in righteousness, so that the servant of God may be thoroughly equipped for every good work." You and I are not alone. I know there's a lot of messengers and messages out there, but if we turn to the Word of God, if we apply the truth of the Word of God in our lives and our life experience, then the servant of God is thoroughly equipped for every good work. This has been Contus Benedict with a thought.
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3: Have you ever considered how your view of God impacts your ability to grow in your relationship with God? There are those who see God as an aloof being, judgmental and angry. This means we fear God, holding him at an arm's length to stay safe. This has been replaced in some quarters by a God that gives us all we want and cares for every need without any moral parameters. This leads to an over-familial, God is my best friend attitude. Bishop Jeffrey Robinson has written, "We cannot grow under an angry God, and we will not grow under a God of soft, indulgent love." Both these views of God are extreme and unhelpful. 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
4: This is Contest Benedict with the thought, every now and then on a quiz show, a Bible question is asked, and the answers are hilarious. They would be funny, but in fact, they're not funny. The Lord Jesus gets confused with Moses, Joseph, and so on. So where do we go? The Word of God is our standard for all doctrine and teaching. 2 Timothy chapter 3, verses 16 and 17 read, "All Scripture is God-breathed and is useful for teaching, rebuking, correcting, and training in righteousness, so that the servant of God may be thoroughly equipped for every good work." You and I are not alone. I know there's a lot of messengers and messages out there, but if we turn to the Word of God, if we apply the truth of the Word of God in our lives and our life experience, then the servant of God is thoroughly equipped for every good work. This has been Contest Benedict with a thought.
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3: Have you ever considered how your view of God impacts your ability to grow in your relationship with God? There are those who see God as an aloof being, judgmental and angry. This means we fear God, holding him at an arm's length to stay safe. This has been replaced in some quarters by a God that gives us all we want and cares for every need without any moral parameters. This leads to an over-familial, God is my best friend attitude. Bishop Jeffrey Robinson has written, "We cannot grow under an angry God, and we will not grow under a God of soft, indulgent love." Both these views of God are extreme and unhelpful. God loves us and reaches out to us, but God is holy and concerned with how we live, with our behaviours and our attitudes.
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4: This is Conscious Benedict with the thought. Every now and then on a quiz show, a Bible question is asked, and the answers are hilarious. They would be funny, but in fact, they're not funny. The Lord Jesus gets confused with Moses, Joseph, and so on. So where do we go? The Word of God is our standard for all doctrine and teaching. 2 Timothy chapter 3, verses 16 and 17 read, "All Scripture is God-breathed and is useful for teaching, rebuking, correcting, and training in righteousness, so that the servant of God may be thoroughly equipped for every good work." You and I are not alone. I know there's a lot of messengers and messages out there, but if we turn to the Word of God, if we apply the truth of the Word of God in our lives and our life experience, then the servant of God is thoroughly equipped for every good work. This has been Contus Benedict with a thought.
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3: 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This means we fear God, holding him at an arm's length to stay safe. This has been replaced in some quarters by a God that gives us all we want and cares for every need without any moral parameters. This leads to an over-familial, God is my best friend attitude. Bishop Jeffrey Robinson has written, "We cannot grow under an angry God, and we will not grow under a God of soft, indulgent love." Both these views of God are extreme and unhelpful. God loves us and reaches out to us, but God is holy and concerned with how we live, with our behaviours and our attitudes.
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4: This is Contest Benedict with the thought. Every now and then on a quiz show, a Bible question is asked, and the answers are hilarious. They would be funny, but in fact, they're not funny. The Lord Jesus gets confused with Moses, Joseph, and so on. So where do we go? The Word of God is our standard for all doctrine and teaching. 2 Timothy chapter 3, verses 16 and 17 read, "All Scripture is God-breathed and is useful for teaching, rebuking, correcting, and training in righteousness, so that the servant of God may be thoroughly equipped for every good work." You and I are not alone. I know there's a lot of messengers and messages out there, but if we turn to the Word of God, if we apply the truth of the Word of God in our lives and our life experience, then the servant of God is thoroughly equipped for every good work. This has been Contest Benedict with a thought.
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3: Have you ever considered how your view of God impacts your ability to grow in your relationship with God? 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This means we fear God, holding him at an arm's length to stay safe. 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This leads to an over-familial, God is my best friend attitude. Bishop Jeffrey Robinson has written, "We cannot grow under an angry God, and we will not grow under a God of soft, indulgent love." Both these views of God are extreme and unhelpful. God loves us and reaches out to us, but God is holy and concerned with how we live, with our behaviours and our attitudes.
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4: This is Pontus Benedict with the thought. Every now and then on a quiz show, a Bible question is asked, and the answers are hilarious. They would be funny, but in fact, they're not funny. The Lord Jesus gets confused with Moses, Joseph, and so on. So where do we go? The Word of God is our standard for all doctrine and teaching. 2 Timothy chapter 3, verses 16 and 17 read, "All Scripture is God-breathed and is useful for teaching, rebuking, correcting, and training in righteousness, so that the servant of God may be thoroughly equipped for every good work." You and I are not alone. I know there's a lot of messengers and messages out there, but if we turn to the Word of God, if we apply the truth of the Word of God in our lives and our life experience, then the servant of God is thoroughly equipped for every good work. This has been Pontus Benedict with a thought.
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4: This is Pontus Benedict with the thought. Every now and then on a quiz show, a Bible question is asked, and the answers are hilarious. They would be funny, but in fact, they're not funny. The Lord Jesus gets confused with Moses, Joseph, and so on. So where do we go? The Word of God is our standard for all doctrine and teaching. 2 Timothy chapter 3, verses 16 and 17 read, "All Scripture is God-breathed and is useful for teaching, rebuking, correcting, and training in righteousness, so that the servant of God may be thoroughly equipped for every good work." You and I are not alone. I know there's a lot of messengers and messages out there, but if we turn to the Word of God, if we apply the truth of the Word of God in our lives and our life experience, then the servant of God is thoroughly equipped for every good work. This has been Pontus Benedict with a thought.
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3: Have you ever considered how your view of God impacts your ability to grow in your relationship with God? 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This means we fear God, holding him at an arm's length to stay safe. This has been replaced in some quarters by a God that gives us all we want and cares for every need without any moral parameters. This leads to an over-familial, God is my best friend attitude. Bishop Jeffrey Robinson has written, "We cannot grow under an angry God, and we will not grow under a God of soft, indulgent love." Both these views of God are extreme and unhelpful. God loves us and reaches out to us, but God is holy and concerned with how we live, with our behaviours and our attitudes.
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2: The views over Sydney Harbour are always spectacular. On one occasion, I was taking the harbour view as the mid-morning sunlight washed across the water. With the sun at this angle, the wake streaming from the sides of the ferries were clearly visible, and you could see them radiate out from the boats as they made their way towards the Sydney Heads. What I was surprised to notice was how long it took the wake to reach deep into the coves of Sydney Harbour. The ferry was long gone and the wake was still slowly moving up the coves and inlets of the harbour. The wake that hit those shores was from a vessel that had long gone, but its impact was still being felt. We may not be boats, but we do leave a wake behind us. Long after we've left, our words and actions will continue to make an impact. No wonder Jesus constantly taught that we should act towards others with love and grace. What sort of wake are you leaving?
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1: Sydney author Clive Hamilton retells the story of a busy merchant banker who never spent time with his children. His wife convinced him to take a day off with his son. The son, David, had the day sailing with his father and treasured it as one of the most wonderful experiences he had with his busy dad. A few years later, the merchant banker died suddenly of a heart attack, and David, now in his 20s, found his father's diary amongst his things. He opened the diary to the day he and his dad went sailing, and his father had written, "Complete waste of a day." What a tragic attitude. We can become so obsessed with monetary and professional success that we actually lose sight of that which is truly valuable. We know we ought to value people in relationships. We know what the right attitude is to value our families. Yet if we review our diaries and schedules, it seems to suggest that more of us have the attitude of the merchant banker than we would care to admit.
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2: Welcome to another year of brand new interviews of Towards Understanding. G'day, my name's Clayton Bielan. If you have just joined the program for the very first time, the idea of this program is that we actually get into some of the good conversations, the meaty conversations. So it's a little bit of a longer form program interview, and we have a good chat with people about a host of different topics. Now, it's called Towards Understanding for a very specific reason. Our idea is, how do we head towards a better understanding of our place in this world, what God has for us, the way that we were created to make a difference in our world today? So that means sometimes we might be challenged, sometimes we might be inspired, sometimes we may not even agree with the people and their perspectives on life, but it can help us understand where someone else comes from. So it's all about heading towards a better understanding. And that is, I think, a perfect summary of our interviews for tonight. On the way in the next little while, we're going to be having a conversation with Jason DeMooney. He is a Christian Palestinian living in our part of the world. He's going to be talking to us about how we should be processing and thinking and praying about the conflict in Israel and Palestine. And before that, we're also going to have a conversation with a Messianic Jew, Rabbi Lawrence Hirsch, also asking him those same sorts of questions. So over the next hour, sit back, listen, hear these perspectives. We know this is a generational, decades, centuries long conflict that is happening in different forms today, and also happening because of specific instances over the past few months. What should we be thinking and praying about? How should we be chatting and caring and supporting each other through this? We want to hear from both of these men and their perspective.
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0: Towards Understanding with Clayton Bielan values being a positive radio program for everyone. As we present today's episode, please accept this little ears warning. Some of the themes discussed may not be suitable for children.
1: This is Towards Understanding. It is wonderful to have your company as we kick off into 2024. And this hour, we're going to be having a conversation from an Australian, New Zealand, Australasian perspective around what it means to be looking at the conflict occurring in Israel and Gaza between Jews and Palestinians at the moment. And we want to have a look at that from a Christian faith lens. And so it is wonderful to be able to have a conversation right now with Rabbi Lawrence Hirsch. He's the Executive Director of Celebrate Messiah and also the Rabbi at Beth HaMashiach Messianic Congregation in Melbourne. Rabbi Lawrence, we'll just chat to you from Lawrence from now on. Thanks so much for your time.
2: Thank you very much. It's a pleasure. Thanks for having me on your program.
1: It's wonderful to have you here, and it's wonderful to be able to have a chat to yourself, and we're going to be having a chat to Jason as well, more from a Palestinian perspective. But let's have a chat with you first about the work that you are doing and the travels for you. I suppose I'm especially keen to understand a short part of your journey of as a Jewish man who is also now Messianic Jew as well, and that part of that journey that has led you to be actually working here in Australia, but also caring and having a great heart for so many over in Israel as well.
2: Yes, well, as you can probably pick up pretty quickly from my accent, I'm a South African Jewish person. Born in South Africa, came to Australia when I was about 19 years old, and came to faith here in Australia. And really from the beginning, felt a real call to continue to share the gospel with Jewish people, having come from that background and understanding the objections that I had to faith in Jesus as the Messiah. I just realized that the rest of my life was going to be explaining my faith and helping other Jewish people come to the same knowledge of the Messiah as I have. So that was way back in 1984. And my wife and I started full-time ministry in end of 89, early 1990. And so for, what's that now, the last 34 years or so, we've been working amongst Jewish people, first in South Africa and in the last 28, going on 29 years in Australia. We started the work of Celebrate Messiah 29 years ago, and our focus is to share the good news of the Messiah with Jewish people here, but also we have work in New Zealand and in Russia and in Israel, and we are part of a global movement of Jewish people who have come to faith, and we have a ministry that's called Chosen People Global Ministries, with work in about 22 countries around the world now. And yes, I am very involved with the Jewish community here in Australia, but also involved with work in Israel itself.
1: And as you mentioned, you know, Israel and Russia and some of the work you're doing, these last couple of years, the work you've done has been in these places where terrible conflict has been occurring. So we want to ask a few questions and sort of quite deliberately assume that we have not much knowledge of the situation, wanting to understand it from your perspective. So as a Messianic Jew living here in Australia, what are your feelings? What are your thoughts? What are you processing as you look at the situation that is occurring in Israel and Gaza at the moment?
2: Well, you know, obviously has impacted us incredibly heavily on our hearts, our emotions. Just starting to talk about it, I start getting emotional again, to be quite honest, Clayton. It's been an incredibly difficult time for obviously those in Israel, but all Jewish people around the world, because we all have a lot of investment personally in the land of Israel. I have family there myself. I have a daughter who lives in Jerusalem, who's married, and we have co-workers, we have Israelis that through our ministry here in Australia we've hosted in our home, because we have a ministry reaching out to Israeli backpackers, and so we know of people who have perished in the attacks on the 7th of October, There were Holocaust survivors in the town of Storot that we've had ministry to. Five of them were killed on that particular day. So this is not something that is afar off at all. It's very personal, and we are heavily involved. And yes, the horrific nature of the attack on the 7th of October is what we are still traumatized by, and still trying to come to grips with it in its nature, its horrendous nature, heinous crimes that were committed, unspeakable crimes, to be quite honest. And I don't know that people fully realize how horrendous the attack was, not just that 1,200 Jewish people were killed on that day, which represents the highest number of Jewish people killed since the Holocaust in one attack, but it was particularly the horrendous way in which people were murdered, raped, tortured, babies cooked in ovens in front of their parents, people just mutilated in most horrendous ways, and it was a massacre. 1,200 people died that day, and if we try to understand that in Australian context, for instance, 1,200 Jewish people being killed in one day, it's like if we compare our populations of Israel and Australia, it's like really 9,000 Australians being massacred in one event. 9,000 Australians. And you can imagine if that happened to us as a nation, and in such a horrendous way, again, if we can imagine that, you know, the kind of impact it would have on our nation here in Australia.
1: Yeah.
2: So that's the kind of numbers that we're dealing with. And then, of course, the nation of Israel, of course, went to war at that very day. And within a day, 360,000 Israelis were called up into the army. And so, again, if we can try and imagine what that would have been like for Israel to have to cope with losing 360,000 people from their workforce, from their families. Families been split up as the soldiers had to go into battle-ready situation. And I thought about this again, and in equivalent to the Australian population, it's like 2.5 million Australians being called up into army reserves and been ready to fight. And of course, imagine the kind of devastation in our country if we had 2.5 million people be called up into the army, not being able to work any longer, leaving their families behind.
1: Yeah.
2: And so it's a very, very personal, very difficult thing for us to still come to grips with. And I guess, Clayton, one of the hardest things for us to also cope with is, you know, subsequent to the initial attack on the 7th of October, the subsequent days and months since that initial attack, there's been an unbelievable, I would call it diabolical, rise of anti-Semitism in our own country, Australia, and around the world that has just bubbled up out of the surface, and it's shocked Jewish people all around the world. We are kind of still reeling at this increased anti-Semitism that we're experiencing on a day-to-day basis in Australia and in other parts around the world. Of course, we have our partner ministries in the United States, in Canada, and in Europe, and it's on top of what happened to the Israelis. It's now also something we're dealing with in a very direct way here, even in Australia.
1: Mm.
2: And that's really very painful and unsettling. Jewish community in Australia is feeling very threatened, very vulnerable, and feeling shocked that this is our own country and we've having to cope with increased attacks on Jewish people. It's quite shocking, to be quite honest.
1: Yeah. Is most of that the negativity and the anti-Semitism coming from the

0: It's very difficult for us to cope with that, and it's very painful. So yes, I can understand that people are you know concerned about what's going on there and just devastated, and the loss of anyone's life is something that we should all grieve about. And so, you know, from my perspective, though, of course, the Israeli army and Israel in its entirety, I guess we are responding to a horrendous attack upon our people. And the attack has come from Hamas, obviously, who I would describe as a death cult. They have always had within its main aims and purposes as a as an entity to get rid of the Jewish people and to wipe Israel off the face of the earth. And they are simply carrying out their intentions that is part of their own charter. And, you know, they have had a government there in Gaza since 2005 and have basically raised a generation of people who are just completely dedicated to the eradication of Israel and the Jewish people. So Israel is trying to respond to that existential threat against its own people. And, you know, again, as terrible as war is, you know, it would be very difficult for Israel to continue existence or just day-to-day life with the knowledge that right on its border there's an entity that really wants to wipe out the nation of Israel from the river to the sea, as the chant goes. So it's Israel responding to a threat that we haven't really experienced, as I said, since the Holocaust.
1: Yeah.
0: And so I can understand that people are responding and are concerned about the war, but we also need to remember the context in which this has all happened. And that the war, you know, Israel didn't start the war, they're just responding to, you know, a terrorist massacre of its people. And Clayton, I've actually just got back a week or so ago from Europe. We led a conference for young Messianic believers in Poland. And of course, the whole history of Poland and Eastern Europe is just one massive reminder, of course, of the plight of the Jewish people in Europe, culminating with the murder of 6 million Jewish people, you know, in Eastern Europe through the Nazis and the death camps. And being in Poland itself, of course, we're reminded by the what happened to the Jewish people in Poland. There's more Jewish people that were buried in Poland than any other nation in the world because a lot of the death camps were in Poland.
1: Mm.
0: And so Israel is responding to that too. We are people. We are people who have had genocide attack against us. It wiped out a third of our people. 6 million Jews were killed. It was a third of the Jewish population at that time. And I guess Israel is responding to Hamas in that light, that we are not going to let this happen to us again.
1: Yeah.
0: And that's basically what the Israel Defense Force is set up, is to defend Israel against such an attack against its people once again.
1: Yeah.
0: So there's not many people or not many groups of people who have had such a history like that. And I think that's also why we are a little shocked as to the rise of anti-Semitism.
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1: Towards Understanding with Clayton Bielan values being a positive radio program for everyone. As we present today's episode, please accept this little ears warning. 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
2: This is Towards Understanding, and today we're having a conversation as we, well, the name of our show is all about to understand different perspectives, to look at different ways of what this world is around. And we're having a conversation with two people, two gentlemen who are believers in Jesus, Christian believers, but have perspectives around the Israeli and Palestinian conflict at the moment from their own perspective. We've heard from Lawrence Hirsch from a Jewish perspective, and right now it's an absolute pleasure to have a chat to Jason DeMooney, and we're going to be hearing from him from a Palestinian Christian perspective. Jason, thank you so much for your time.
3: Thank you for having me, Clayton. I appreciate it.
2: Jason, you're a subdeacon in a local Melkite Catholic Church in Perth. I'm told you're even a Knight of the Holy Sepulchre of Jerusalem. So there's all sorts of things that you're a part of. Could you tell us a little bit, of your background, the work that you do, and your heart around this as we get stuck into asking some of these questions around the best ways we can be approaching this conflict at the moment?
3: Sure, thank you. Yes, as you mentioned, I'm a subdeacon at the Melkite Catholic Church. It's one of the numerous Eastern Catholic churches. I have been doing a lot of work with the organization Palestinian Christians in Australia, and we are spearheading a lot of the challenges that we are facing now in light of the recent escalations back in the Holy Land at the moment. I started having a deeper appreciation of faith in the last 4 years or so, and connecting back with my faith has really given me a renewed appreciation for who I am as a Christian Palestinian living in Australia. We're facing a lot of challenges at the moment, and Palestinian Christians in Australia has been helping a lot of the people who are recently arriving, trying to provide them with accommodation and help them start a new life here, although there are several challenges ahead of us.
2: Now, we wanted to speak to you and also Lawrence as this idea of, as we broadcast this program to Australia and New Zealand, in this part of our world, to understand more of that perspective. So I just very generally wanting to ask your, as a Palestinian Christian here in Australia, what are your feelings on the situation that is happening in Israel and Gaza at the moment? What are you processing as you're viewing that and seeing that?
3: Well, mate, the anguish I feel over the current turmoil is honestly beyond words. The scale of destruction and despair unfolding is beyond anything we've ever seen before. Conversations with loved ones, with relatives, family, often leave me feeling a sense of helplessness and despair. And, living in Australia and enjoying the freedoms that are mere dreams for them sort of fills me with unspeakable guilt, because every day, we have running water, we're able to go to church without having to cross any checkpoints, we have well-stocked pantries, we have access to life's basic necessities, and especially with those people who are trapped in Gaza. Gaza is the size, I don't know if you've been to Perth, but if you're familiar with Cottesloe and Scarborough Beach, these are two Western Australian residential suburbs, with the entire population of WA, which is 2 million, crammed into those. It's something which is very, very hard to comprehend or you know, even imagine this being a reality. You know, and we have friends in the Holy Family Catholic Church that is in Gaza and relatives there, as well as friends and family in the Orthodox Church that's over there. And right now they've been trapped, but they've been trapped in the confines of the church for months with dwindling supplies and no end in sight. And that really haunts our thoughts. Their suffering is magnified by the isolation of the North. It's not merely a crisis, it is literally a living nightmare. Relentless agony that we're enduring in spirit with our loved ones over there.
2: In terms of those of us who are, you know, this side of the world, and we are perhaps more disconnected than we should be, what is your encouragement to us of what we need to be knowing about, learning about, looking into? What are the things from your perspective that says, hey, look, if I would want to tell you about this and this and this, what are those things? We talk about this being called Towards Understanding. We want to know what are the things that you would be saying to us, Jason?
3: Sure. Well, I mean, I guess the thing that is key to understand is that even though there are elements of politics and religion involved in the conflict that has been happening, it is not a religious conflict. That's, I guess, one of the key things to understand. At the root of the religious and political rhetoric lies the issue of demographics. When Jewish people were suffering anti-Semitism in Europe, and that increasing exponentially, and they desired to have a state on top of historic Palestine, it could not be done without reversing the demographic ratios at the time, which was 92% Christian and Muslim and 8% Jewish. After things escalated in Europe and more Jewish people were fleeing into historic Palestine, At its peak, the population demographics changed from being 8%, 92% to 30%, 70%. However, in order to establish a Jewish state, it required necessitating a Jewish demographic majority, because that is what determines who gets elected into government, what the official language is, what the whose tales the national anthem represents, so on and so forth. And this could not be done without depopulating 500 Palestinian towns and villages, including my grandparents, who come from the north of historic Palestine in a town called Al-Damun, which was depopulated at the end of a gun. And this continues to be the underlying issue today, because essentially you have 3 million Palestinians in the West Bank and 2 million Palestinians in Gaza. Israel cannot simply annex those two territories and give those people citizenship, because it will end up causing the demographics of Israel to be 50%, 50% non-Jewish, 50% Jewish, which defeats the purpose of a Jewish state. So because of a lack of a solution, these people have been kept stateless for decades. The other thing that I would encourage listeners to do is read up about Palestinian Christians. We have been a part of the fabric. We were actually the forerunners for the Palestinian national identity. We are 30% of the global Palestinian population. However, these numbers have been reduced to 2% of the population in the land. And we are essentially seeing, if what happens continues, that there will be no more Christians left in Gaza as the situation worsens. And the final thing is, foster a balanced perspective on this. Do not take things at face value. Do your own research. You wouldn't write a review on a movie you haven't watched. You could not also write a review just watching a snippet of a scene. There is more to this than meets the eye, and that is what I would encourage fellow Australians to do.
2: I want to talk to you from a faith perspective specifically to Jason about how do you approach the thoughts and the processes of a conflict like this from your faith in Jesus? How does that actually impact the way you go about thinking, processing, talking, working?
3: Well, I mean, I pray daily. I go to church and I reflect. And in those prayers, I always ask God to free our soul and heart from sin, from partiality, from egoism, and from cowardice, so that we can be worthy of his sacrifice. And to ask for his spirit to fall down upon us so it may render us as convinced and sincere ambassadors of peace and love among our brothers and sisters, and especially among those who do not believe in him. And we ask him to give us the faith to face all problems of everyday life, so that one day we can approach his presence humbly and without fear. That is the attitude that I draw on when bringing my faith into this. You know, in the Beatitudes it says, "Blessed are the peacemakers," and that is something which strikes at the heart of Palestinian Christians like myself.
2: Yeah. As we heard from Lawrence, you know, a little while ago, and I think it is, again, part of the program is to head towards understanding and look at different perspectives of that. The current situation, as he talked about it from that perspective of this idea of, well, from a Jewish perspective, an Israeli perspective, that this was an attack, and you know, the world had sort of said, look, after World War II, this was, we're not going to let this level of attack happen again, and we know there's other perspectives of that. As you look at it from, I suppose, the ongoing war that is occurring right now, from that Palestinian perspective, what would you be sharing to us to think through and process in that regards as well? That you know, is it fair to have that retaliation? Is there a limit that it should be? You know, whatever it might be, what is your perspective that you'd be encouraging us to think through?
3: Well, for starters, it's that what happened on October the 7th was absolutely terrible, and the thing to understand is that it did not happen in a vacuum. There are decades of context behind escalation upon escalation. And it breaks our heart as we go year by year seeing the situation slowly deteriorate. The thing is that getting bogged down in symptoms draws us away from that root of the conflict, which I mentioned earlier was about demographics. It's about how do we find a solution that ensures both Jewish and Palestinian self-determination. And since Oslo was the last time there was a real hope for potential peace and potential statehood for our people, and unfortunately it was a Jewish extremist Yigal Amir that assassinated his own prime minister Yitzhak Rabin, which saw the deterioration of that process and has continued decades, and we haven't been as close ever since. It is important for us to urge our leaders to call for peace, call for negotiations, and not let us get bogged down in symptoms. What happened on October the 7th was terrible, and what is happening to Palestinians in Gaza is absolutely terrible as well. However, we need to be steadfast in our message, steadfast in our faith, and draw upon all the love that we possibly can to share and continue this forward. Right now, we are dealing with the repercussions. Collectively, there is a lot of innocent people in Gaza, despite the rhetoric that you may hear from others. Half the population is children. They weren't even around at the time this organization came into power there, they are suffering the consequences for it. I just want to urge, as the Palestinian Christians of Australia, this organization, we're doing everything that we can, and I would encourage you listeners to support us in whatever way we can. I mean, we have raised about $100,000 so far, and we're putting seven families that have arrived into homes, but that's only going to cover them for about 3 to 6 months, and we are set to have 60 families arrive. Mm. So we are in desperate need.
2: Yeah. That was actually leading me to my next question about what is it that would be your encouragement to those who are listening of how do we best support those who are here? And you've sort of answered that. And I suppose for what is happening in the conflict, it feels like there's aspects of we can't do much, but perhaps potentially pray, which is something we can do. Is that the best way at the moment? Is there other things that we should be thinking about as people who desire peace? What should we be doing?
3: Well, I mean, there's a number of things. I mean, advocacy and political engagement, voice your support for the Palestinian community to local representatives, particularly those with Christian affiliations. It is crucial that they understand the hardships faced by Palestinians, especially the families in Gaza who have been granted Australian visitor visas, but lack the necessary consular support to safely leave their precarious situation. Also engage with the local Palestinians.
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1: Towards understanding, my name's Clayton Gellin. 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
2: Well, we are midway through our Towards Understanding program for this week. Thank you so much for being a part of listening to stories that are a little bit meatier, but we believe have so much impact in our world. Coming up, we're going to be hearing about one man's journey of how he changed his life around from on the streets and the drugs to a life of purpose. Really looking forward to sharing Raymond Walter's story with you. And on the way in just a moment, Andy Stevenson is going to be joining us from Anglican Youth Works, talking about a proposed change that is currently there and currently is open for people to put submissions to around taking away tax deductibility for religious education in school and the impact that that could have. Andy's certainly going to be talking about the dangers that he sees in that. That's on the way next here on Towards Understanding.
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0: This is Towards Understanding, and right now you've got an opportunity to make a difference. Now, across both New Zealand and Australia, we have such a privileged position amongst many parts of our world to speak about faith openly, to have those conversations, and also to make sure that we're actually making a huge difference in society. And there's part of that that many are saying might be under threat around some of the new rules that are being suggested to be put in place by governments in Australia. And joining me from Anglican Youth Works, he is the Director of School, Youth and Ministries there, is Andy Stevens, to talk about this. G'day, Andy.
1: G'day, how are you?
0: I'm doing well, and I'm sorry, I think I got your name wrong, Stevenson. I should get that correct. But Andy, it's wonderful to have a chat with you. Tell us a little bit about, I suppose, the work that you do, firstly, and then we'll sort of chat a bit more about what these suggested changes are and the impact that they might do.
1: Yeah, no, thank you very much. So, yeah, YouthWorks operates in Sydney predominantly, but works across New South Wales and even across the country as well. And basically, it's a youth and children's ministry organisation that has different campsites where we run camps all year round for schools and churches and different organisations. We have a Bible College of Trained Youth and Children's Ministers. We have a publishing arm, and then I direct the schools and youth and children's ministry training arm, and we have a team of about 10 of us that operate across the state. And in particular, we oversee the schools ministry in New South Wales called SRE, Special Religious Education, which has a different variant of title, if you like, in different states, but that's what it's called in New South Wales. And under our team, there are roughly 400 coordinators and 10,000 SRE teachers across the state, all volunteer, which is incredible.
0: Yeah, absolutely. Now, these, maybe you can help a whole host of us as well. Firstly, describe what the suggested sort of law changes, rule changes that are being currently suggested around tax deductibility. First of all, can you give us sort of a layman's understanding of what that is? And then we might talk about the ongoing impact that that could have.
1: Yeah, that's right. So the layman's understanding, and I guess as I talk to lots of friends and even, you know, long-time supporters in the church that I go to of SRE, the understanding is that as you are able to make donations to organisations like ours, which we're a charity, we're completely non-for-profit, that you're able to make tax-deductible donations, which means that your donations can go further, is probably the most helpful way to look at it. And there are other people that are fortunate enough in a position where they can make larger donations to then be able to continue to make those larger donations in a tax-deductible way for the benefit of others that really are not in that situation. And that's how I kind of understand it, really.
0: Yeah. And the suggestion about what is looking to be changed is actually to reduce some of this tax deductibility on these. Is that correct?
1: Yeah, my understanding is in some parts they're looking to try and get rid of it completely, particularly for religious education in schools, not just public schools, which is where I operate, but in private schools as well. And I do not think that they have thought this through on how much of an impact that will have on just local work in local schools, local communities, for the benefit of everybody, not just religious people, not just Christians in churches, but for the benefit of the entire wider community. I think about the work that we do, and we're often helping all kinds of community groups, working with youth centres and schools here, there and everywhere. There's 2,200 schools in New South Wales, 480 high schools and the rest are primary schools. We work across nearly all of them. And this, the removal of this status, tax deductibility status, would impact all of that work significantly, I'd almost even say severely. Yeah, so it's huge.
0: There's also sort of this understanding that it's actually going to not only impact even just the faith-based part of that, but even just general school activities at times as well. And so I think the wider picture here too, if I'm reading it correctly, Andy, is that if this was sort of happening in the New South Wales context, that maybe this may happen elsewhere as well. And so and then the ongoing impact of what it might be to actually keep the tax deductibility going for faith-based purposes going forward. And I think there's, I know I've often thought personally, Andy, that you know, if the government was to ever take away the tax deductibility on a host of things that are faith-based run, there would be a massive bill that somebody would need to pay to actually cover to get social, just the social work that is happening across our country.
1: That's right. It's incredible. Like, I think about, I don't have the exact figures, but I think about organisations like AmeliCare, which are one of the biggest welfare organisations in our country, providing free counselling, providing all kinds of, you know, food pantries and community services. Almost all of that work is funded by tax-deductible donations who are then, the funds are able to go to these organisations. They're able to provide that work to the community. If that was removed, I think we're not talking millions, we're talking billions of dollars of work that someone would have to cover and pay for. And the government knows, and that's why I'm surprised that this has even come up, the government knows that they could not survive and could not provide all that work that the faith-based organisations and churches are doing. So whether you're religious or not, I just think this is crazy, really.
0: Yeah, exactly. And so I think this is that opportunity for people to stand up and to make that difference in that regards. Could you share perhaps, and I'm always keen to have a couple of stories of actual lives that have been changed through some of this work. And I'm not necessarily asking you to share people's names themselves, but the stories. Do you have stories of those whose lives have been impacted that you're working with? And, you know, that's come because somebody has donated and been able to actually provide a service or a time spent or send someone on a camp or whatever it might be.
1: Yeah, yeah, I've got heaps of stories. I'll pick a few off the top of my head. A great guy named Jason who works in the southwest of Sydney in the Campbelltown, MacArthur area. It's a hard area in terms of finances. There are a lot of welfare needs in that community. We're talking, you know, 10% unemployment kind of thing, way higher than the national average. His work is across, he coordinates work across 10 public high schools in the southwest of Sydney in the Campbelltown area. And they have had so many young people in those schools attend various programs that he's run, not just religious programs, but sports programs. He's a former kind of, you know, junior rugby league player and coach, and now coach, and he's run various sports programs. Therefore, I've connected to the churches, have been able to provide counselling for parents, have been able to provide parenting courses for some of the parents of the kids that leave schools. For some of the kids, even the rawest of needs, he's organised breakfast clubs across all these schools. And I know that the work that they do costs about $500,000 a year, and that is completely 100% funded by tax-deductible donations. Without the work that he does, those 10 schools will be, you know, on their knees. They wouldn't be able to do all the stuff that they do because of Jason and his team working in that area. And yeah, I just think that that's incredible. I know that there have not just been hundreds, but a few thousand lives impacted by that work. Just in the last 10 days, I've been running a couple of camps in Sydney at our conference centres that YouthWorks runs, holiday camps. And I chatted to a bunch of kids from all over country New South Wales that simply could not afford to come to the camp. A 5-day camp costs $500, which is actually pretty good. But they've got to pay for accommodation, food, all those sort of things. And we were given some tax-deductible donations last year to go towards these holiday camps where we were able to pay 10%, 20%, 50%, even in a couple of cases, 100% of the fees for these kids who'd never been on camps like this before. And I'm getting text messages from their parents saying these kids' lives are, you know, changed at this point in time. And they're just so encouraged. They've got friends. They're excited for school. You know, they haven't seen that sort of thing before. So, you know, there's just a couple of examples of the hundreds of examples that could be given, really.
0: Yeah, absolutely love that. Now, here's some way to make that difference if you want to say, hey, look, all right, I may be based in New South Wales, I might be based in Tasmania, I might be based in New Zealand, I might be based in Queensland or Victoria, wherever it might be, but I want to share my voice in this space. I want to actually make a difference because I believe that this is important and maybe there's ongoing impact too, that if something like this does occur, maybe there's other parts of the nations that might be impacted. There is a way to share your voice. A number of Christian radio stations around the country have got together and said, look, how about we just encourage you to share your voice with those who are making those decisions? And you can head to this website, mediaarts.org.au, That's mediaarts.org.au. And right there, you can click right at the top, says use your voice, and you'll find more details, more of the things that Andy has been talking about as well. And you can read up a bit more and direct links to send a comment, to send some feedback, because feedback on this is being collected from community for the next few days only. It's finishing up on the 9th of February, so this coming Friday. So now is the time to get your voice in and make that heard. So once again, mediaarts.org.au. Andy, thank you so much for your time. Thank you for having a chat. Thanks for sharing the heart of what you do. And we encourage you and the team to keep up all the great work at Anglican Youth Works. Thanks so much.
1: No, thank you very much for having me. And can I just encourage the people out there? Look, we've emailed all our SRE teachers and people that donate to us, and we have asked them to make submissions, a few thousand people. But that's only a small drop. We really nationwide need to show the government. We need hundreds of thousands of submissions if we can to show the government how important this is to the welfare of our community across our country.
0: Yeah. 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
1: Towards Understanding with Clayton Bielan values being a positive radio program for everyone. 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
2: On Towards Understanding, it's great to have your company. My name's Clayton Bielan and it's an absolute pleasure to have a chat with Raymond Walters today. He's got a fantastic story of hope coming out of some dark situations. He joins us now. G'day, Raymond.
3: G'day, mate. How are you?
2: I'm doing very well, thank you. And we're really looking forward to hearing your story today as it relates to, I think, this sort of really incredible mix of faith and Jesus doing his work in your life and at the same time making some really good choices after perhaps some not so good choices. Could you take us back to perhaps telling us a bit of the story of when some not so good choices were happening in your world and what was occurring for you and your marriage around that and some of the choices that you made?
3: No, okay. Well, due to intravenous drug addiction, my marriage had broke down pretty much. My wife had restraining order on me because I was just out of control. I moved in with one of my children and things went really pear-shaped really quickly there. Long story short, I ended up living in a park in Redbank and pretty much was happy to die in that park with the needle in my arm. And I thought that's how my life was going to end.
2: Yeah. So drugs had become this, even though it was a despairing aspect, it had become the thing that you were going to. Is that a fair sort of statement?
3: Yeah.
2: And how old were you at this time, Raymond?
3: I was actually at the time when it all started really bad, I think I was 42. Yeah. But I'd always been addicted to drugs pretty much since I was 8 years old.
2: Let's spend a bit of time around that sort of 8 to 42 and in that regards. Was there times along the way that just kept choosing that, or was it, do you feel like because it was from 8, this sort of addiction was just a part of who you were?
3: Well, at first it was to escape, like as an 8 year old, it was to escape the fact that every day at primary school I was bullied and I was picked on and I was bashed up. And it all started with liquid paper and NicoPens. And before too long, I met a couple of older boys in the Bushwagon school and they invited me into their little circle. And before I knew it, I was smoking a bit of weed and I grew from there. Before I was in grade 7, I was using the needle. So, and it was all to start with to escape my reality of being picked on all the time. But it didn't take too long before it wasn't a choice anymore. It was something I had to have just to function.
2: Yeah. So here you are. You've got married. You've got kids. You're finding yourself now at 42, and you're in a park, and essentially you're almost hoping to die. From there. What in that circumstance and that situation? What happened that changed your world?
3: Well, my wife, after 3 years of being separated, had reached out and wanted to reconcile our marriage and was, I think, hoping I was in a better place. And I had to break the bad news to her that I was in a worse place than I was when she left me. And, after about a week and a half of her picking me up every morning from the park and taking me to get something to eat and somewhere to sleep in the back of her car, because she couldn't take me home because I was a raging drug addict. I was not safe to have in her house. So she ended up taking

0: took me down to a little homeless shelter in Goodna called Goodna Streetlight, Helen's Haven. And they gave me somewhere to live and introduced me to recovery. And that's where I found my faith, and my whole world has changed.
1: I think just we want to hear the faith story and the journey in just a moment too, Raymond. But I think just to acknowledge your wife's remarkable determination in those moments, where if she'd followed you up after 3 years and then discovered, oh, you're in a worse spot, the easiest thing would have been to say, all right, well, that was a good choice from 3 years ago. I'm going to sort of stay there. You must have some incredible credit given to her.
0: Oh, yeah. I'm so lucky to have her in my life still today, I tell you. Like, yeah, I can't believe she's still around, especially after what I put her through addiction.
1: So you told us that, you know, you found this shelter and there was some support that was starting to be given, and actually this sort of journey of understanding faith and that Jesus loves you and has a purpose for you, even in that spot where here you are thinking it's no point living. Could you tell us a bit of what happened with that journey and how you actually had this discovery of that Jesus is real and actually cares about you?
0: Yeah, so I'd been in a homeless shelter for about 2 weeks, and there was another bloke in there that was doing a 12-step program, NA. We're not supposed to say it on radio, but I'm going to. So he was doing an NA program, which is Narcotics Anonymous, just to stay clean. And every day he'd ask me if I'd want to come along and see what's going on. And every morning I'd say, yeah, no worries, not a problem, I'll come along. And by 5 o'clock in the afternoon, I was off my face and I wouldn't go. And there was this one day that I couldn't get on anything. I was sick of listening to him asking me to do a meeting, so I went along to shut him up. And at first, I was really scared because there was, on the banners, there was lots of words about God and higher power, and I was really scared. I didn't think it was going to work for me because, well, I didn't believe because where I'd been, you know. And I'd done a couple of meetings with him and got the hang of that. And then he said to me, look, we go to church on Sunday. It's called God's Sports Arena. It's run by the Salvation Army. It's not like any church you've ever been to. Come along and check it out. So I went along for my first one, and at half time I was out front in the wife. I was trying to get out of there because I didn't want to be there because it's just church, blah, blah, blah. But I kept coming back, and I started to believe, and, you know, I started getting faith. My life started changing a little bit. You know, I've been going to church for about 5 years now. And last year I became an adherent of the church. And I had faith and I had Jesus and I have God in my life today.
1: Just incredible. It is really remarkable. The other part of this story is your wife and your relationship has been restored as well, correct?
0: Yes, I'm back home. I've been back home for 3.5 years. And you know, life's magic. We're talking about renewing our vows. And I turned 50 in 20 days or something like that. And it's just brilliant to have a clean and settled life today and not the chaos that I'm used to living in.
1: Yeah.
0: And I had her to thank for it, because if she didn't reach out to me in that path, I would have died in that park, and I know that.
1: In terms of staying clean, Raymond, I'm always intrigued to understand it, because my sense is that, you know, just because a decision was made a little while ago doesn't mean that the temptations aren't going to come in, or the desires that, you know, the different senses even in our body are triggering things, or seeing a place or whatever it might be. How do you go about managing those?
0: I still do my 12-step program religiously. You know, I've opened the, because I live out at Rosewood, out in Lockyer Valley, out west from Ipswich. And so I've started, me and another friend have started a few meetings out this way, and they've got people coming to our meetings. And, you know, that sort of stuff helps me stay clean. But at the same time, I still run into triggers every day in my life. And, I just use the tools I've learnt in my program. I ring my sponsor. I ring my sponsees, you know, like last night, for instance, the wife and I went to the Foo Fighters concert in Brisbane, and there was people in front of me eating mushrooms and everyone around me drinking, and the temptation was so there and so real, but the excitement of enjoying the concert and being able to remember every bit of it was unreal. Like, living life clean is far better than the temptation of picking up a birthday.
1: Yeah, that's great. That's wonderful. Raymond, I suppose my final sort of couple of questions as we get here, as we hear your story, and I just love being able to share it, and thank you for also taking the time to share it, is around this idea of what would you say to someone else? You know, what I love about radio is, you know, this program is going all around Australia on a host of different radio stations, going around New Zealand on a host of different radio stations. There's people who are listening, and radio can get anywhere where anyone might be. And maybe someone's addicted in some way, shape, or form, and it might be drugs, it might be porn, it might be whatever it might be that they're addicted to, and they don't feel like there's a way out. What would be your encouragement to them right now?
0: Reach out to Salvation Army. They will help you. They've got many rehabs around the country, and also reach out to Devon online if you can, to na.org. And they'll give you a list of meetings and people that you can reach out to, or even try and get into a rehab. Like, we don't have to live on drugs anymore. We do not have to do it. We do not have to live in an addiction, regardless of what addiction it is, whether it's a prescription addiction or porn addiction, or, you know, even overeating can be helped with the 12-step program.
1: I love that. Raymond, thank you so much for sharing your story. We know it's not always easy, especially, you know, it's still a relatively fresh story for you to come and have a chat and to share it so publicly in this way. So we trust that it's going to help others who are going to step into that better path, because they can hear your story and go, oh, it's possible. So thank you again for taking the time, and God bless you.
0: No worries. Thank you, and God bless you.
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1: Towards Understanding, I'm your host, Clayton Bjellin. 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It is so good to have you with us. 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My mug sitting on the picture there. You can see what I look like, and make sure you do follow and listen to a host of great interviews that we've already had. And of course, make sure that each week, as we do have the interviews on the radio, we also then later on in the week do share those with you again. You might want to pass them on to friends or a bit of that you might have missed. You want to tune in. Do make sure you follow wherever you get your podcasts, Towards Understanding. Now, this is also a part of the program, if you've just joined us, where we just take a step and say, all right, well, we've had a good listen to a whole lot of good conversations today. What do we learn from it? What do we take from it? And boy, we've had a real spread of people today, from Raymond's story of overcoming and trusting in a God who can make a huge difference in a life and take somebody from the streets to purpose. We heard from Andy Stevens talking about the idea of taking tax deductibility away from schools around religious education and the impact that that could have on society more generally, not just those schools. And they're all great and important, but I do want to just focus in on our first few interviews that we had today and really take something from that. And that was as we had our special focus on this conflict that is occurring in Israel and Palestine. It was really important for us around this part of our world in Australia and New Zealand to get people who are based here to give us that reflection. And Jason DeMooney is a Palestinian Christian, and Rabbi Lawrence Hirsch, a Messianic Jew, live in this part of the world, have connections and family where the conflict is. They were deeply embedded, I suppose, in the story of what that was. And I took a number of things away from that. I'm not sure about you, but here's a couple of my reflections, and maybe you can add to it yourself. The first thing I took away is that a lot of this current way of thinking for those involved in the conflict stems from World War II. I'm not sure if you picked that up, but Rabbi Lawrence Hirsch talked about this idea of this fact that after World War II, the world said, hey, look, we don't want to ever have Jewish people being tried to be wiped out again. And from a Jewish perspective, I felt he was sharing is, well, this is what is being felt at the moment, that the attempt on October the 7th last year was really to start that and try and wipe Jewish people off the earth. So therefore, they're not going to let that happen. And in fact, the whole world had said that. Likewise, I felt Jason talking about this idea of, well, it was the land being given back to Israeli and Jewish people after World War II that has really meant that there's a whole lot of people who are displaced. And so this the thing I learned was really interestingly was that those decisions around World War II, what happened after that, is still having massive impacts today in the way that people look at what is happening in this conflict. I think the other thing that both of them shared and talked about was that this is something about generations, and it's something deep within. It is something that's part of the soul of those people. It's not just simply about land or a conflict.
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1: 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And as we delve into this week's topic, a reminder that some of the content may be of a sensitive nature. Now, here's your host, Des Kennedy.
2: Hi, welcome to Momentum. And this week, we are so blessed to have a wonderful friend of ours called Peter Sukya with us. And we'll get to Peter in just 1 minute. But just before we do, guys, I just want to remind you about our website, MomentumAustralia.org, and remind you about our Momentum Care Line. So important that men have the opportunity to make a safe and confidential conversation from 9 a.m. to 11 p.m. 7 days a week. And the number is 1-800-000-MEN. Easy for men to remember. 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And don't forget our social media. We're on TikTok, YouTube, Instagram, and Facebook. Like, share, comment, and so forth, because that helps the channel to grow. Now, having got all that out of the way, we have the wonderful Peter with us today. Welcome, Peter.
3: Thank you for having me once again, Des. It's lovely to be here.
2: It's fantastic. You know, this is a show, as you all our listeners know, aimed at for men, but it's really great to get I guess a counterbalance, because the majority of the shows, it's, you know, me with another man or so forth. But it's wonderful to have somebody who's got a wealth of life experience and, you know, and is a God-loving person, and that's very important too. And so Peter's a beautiful lady. And if you could see her, you'd see she's a very colourful lady and a beautiful lady. So this week, we're going to have a chat about gratitude. And, you know, men aren't necessarily good at doing gratitude, at being grateful for what, you know, happens in our life. And even to our Heavenly Father, we don't particularly appreciate so much, or even acknowledge, you know, what God has given us in our lives. So I'll let you, Peter, start and maybe give us an idea of how you would define gratitude.
3: It's something that comes from within that we direct to someone else. And it's important to do that because it helps others feel that they are worthy, that they are important. Yeah. And it also comes to back to us. So we understand that these others are precious in our sight, in our lives. And of course, giving gratitude to God is so important. So it helps us to remember to grow closer to others, to grow closer to God. And, you know, science is agreeing with what the Bible says, because the Bible's full of reminders and stories that encourage us to be grateful. So science is now on that journey of acknowledging that too.
2: Isn't that amazing that, you know, and the benefits just for sort of following a script here, but I'm going to deviate a little bit and say, you know, the benefits of gratitude in our lives is huge, isn't it? I mean, it affects us in every way, emotionally, spiritually, you know, family-wise, in every way.
3: It can boost our mood, and yeah. It really makes us shift from negative to positive in our way of thinking. Apparently, this is something that I read once in a journal, psychological scientific journal, even another layer, that blew me away, and that is that our brains default to the negative.
2: Oh.
3: And so we actually have to work to undefault, is that a word? I've just made a new word. To move from the negative to the positive. And it's like shaking your head and sort of, you know, getting all those stones and things to roll out and get out, and then think about something that we can be grateful for, because, yes, it changes everything. Our mood, our health and well-being are now related to how we think, whether it's positive or negative. Yeah. So if we're thinking positively about the problems in our world, our lives, and what God is doing through them, then we can get through them much better than if we just sit as a victim.
2: Yeah, and that's true. And, you know, men, I guess men in particular, don't even think about gratitude in terms of, you know, the people around us, the people we work with, you know, our good mates, just saying thanks, Matt. I appreciate you as a friend, or your, and particularly your spouse, your wife, your partner. You know, just every day, think of, you know, how they sow into your life, and take the time to say thanks. I really appreciate you doing that for me, you know, and, you know, if you're a gentleman and you open the door for somebody, whatever those things that you do as a man, you know, think about those things, even though you're serving somebody else, think about it as actually being given the opportunity to show gratitude. Isn't that true?
3: Yeah, and my husband has just started to do something which maybe he's had a revelation. 41 years, and he's just started to send me encouraging texts every so often, just thanking me for different things and saying how he loves me and how where would he be without me? Who would he be without me? And so, you know, when I get those, I'm like, oh.
2: Yes, of course.
3: I'm swooning because it's so amazing. I don't know how we got the idea, but I like it. And yes,
2: he probably went to a men's group, and in the men's group, he was encouraged to do that.
3: Probably. But if you're listening, hubbies, partners, you know, do that for your wife, for your partner, because I tell you what, she would love it. She would treat you differently. And look, you might get your favorite meal that night as well.
2: Wow. Wow, wouldn't that be good? If you had a wife to do that for you, that would be amazing. But there's lots of ways showing gratitude, isn't there, Peter? I mean, if you're sort of a demonstrative sort of person, then giving somebody a hug and saying thanks, or taking somebody's hand and saying thanks, or, yeah, but even as you said, sending a text message on a daily basis or whatever that looks like, say, hey, I'm missing you, I wish I was with you, or whatever that looks like. Guys, let's take on a campaign of being grateful to our wives and our children. Our children bring so much joy. Just say to your daughter or your son, hey, Annie, hey, Mary, hey, John, I just appreciate you. I love what you bring into my life. And, you know, that has a profound impact on children. And wives as well, of course, but on children, because they feel loved, they feel appreciated, they feel wanted, and they feel so much more part of your life. Isn't that true?
3: It really strengthens relationships when you say thank you. And I said thank you to my lead pastor on Sunday because of the sacrifice that her and her husband, both lead pastors, what they have done, given up a country to come to Melbourne and start this church some 10 years ago, and just their sacrifice. And I just thought, I just want to thank her because does anyone thank her? Does anyone say thank you for what you have done and are doing to help us grow? And yes, they do it as unto God, but boy,
2: yes,
3: they really have to give.
2: That's exactly right. And especially, you know, the sacrifice of going to live in Melbourne. I mean, that's almost the ultimate sacrifice.
3: Now.
2: Okay, I'll keep quiet. But one of the things you said earlier, Peter, which is so true, and that is that the Bible is packed with verses that relate to, you know, being gratitude. And, you know, Psalm 100 verse 4 says, you know, enter his gates with thanksgiving and his courts with praise. Give thanks to him and praise his name. And you know, and there's many, many more. You probably have an example of one, Peter, that you could quote.
3: Well, Paul, who wrote most of the New Testament in Thessalonians, encourages us to give thanks in all circumstances, for this is the will of God for you in Christ Jesus. And that's not easy to do when everything's going wrong or haywire around your world. But as you give thanks, it does that brain shift and it makes you look at things differently. It makes you see that God might be working all things together for good, that God is growing you in this process. He's refining you. And so next time you will be different and you've got something to offer others. So saying thanks to God, to others, when it's not easy, is so important for our mental health.
2: Yeah, and there's always times, you know, you look at your life. In fact, I had a conversation this morning with a friend of mine, and, you know, he's got a lot of negative things happening in his world, you know, around, you know, parents who are sort of his mother in particular, who's sort of aging and, you know, come to the end of her life and all the circumstances around that and many, many more. And, you know, we were talking about gratitude and about the need to, you know, give God thanks for what happens in our world. That's really so important. And, you know, and even Jesus, you know, was quite demonstrative in terms of being thankful to the Father. It's just just amazing, you know. Thank God for the kingdom, and you know, and it was just it's just amazing. The whole view of Jesus in terms of gratitude. Yeah,
3: absolutely. I've got a client who is in palliative care.
2: Yeah,
3: and I've been working with her for 1.5 years, and she hasn't got long now. She's a recent new believer.
2: Yeah,
3: a couple of years ago, and she is so full of joy and gratitude that she now knows the Lord and she knows where she's going. And wow. I haven't heard one skerrick or 1 ounce of victim mentality or negativity. It's all about where she's going and what she can do with her time left. So when you have a client like that, it really brings you back to earth.
2: Yes, it does. It's amazing.
3: And you. Yeah, recognize that, hey, you know, I've got stuff, but, you know, I'm still here.
2: I mean, just the fact that, you know, somebody's going through that sort of end-of-life process, knowing there is a finite time, and, you know, and still praising God for salvation, praising God for all the little things that we have. And one of the things that we sometimes take for granted, perhaps, and that is, you know, saying grace with food. And when I was a boy, that you know, it was our routine. I mean, it was done, you know, and my mum and dad would get each of us at different times to give thanks for the food. And you got a little phrase in your head and you sort of said it. But it creates an attitude of gratefulness because there's people who just don't get the sort of food that we get here. I mean, we have a lot to be grateful for, even the fundamental things. You know, I mean, Jesus had, you know, a few fish and a bit of bread, and he fed thousands of people, and he gave thanks for it. Amazing.
3: Yeah, and he also would thank the Lord before a miracle in John 11:41.
2: Yeah.
3: He said, Father, I thank you that you have heard me. So this is before he's even prayed.
2: Yeah.
3: And so he's thanking God in anticipation. At the Last Supper, this is the Last Supper.
2: Yeah.
3: He's thanking God for the bread and the cup. I'm setting that example of gratitude, even in the face of suffering that was to come. So we're always reminded that Jesus was thankful and grateful. So we can do no less as Christians, right?
2: That's exactly right. Now, we're going to take a short break and we're going to come back and talk about the psychological benefits of gratitude. But guys, before we break, don't forget our website, MomentumAustralia.org, and don't forget our care line, 1-800-000-636. Guys, I recommend you put that number on your fridge or on your dashboard or somewhere around because you just never know when you might need it. We're talking today with Peter Sukia, and we're having a great conversation about gratitude, and we will be back shortly.
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2: Hi, welcome back to Momentum, and I have Peter Strick here with us. And we'll be talking today about gratitude, and it's such an important thing. And before the break, we talked about, you know, expressing gratitude, certainly to your partner, you know, to your kids, to your mates, to whoever's around you. And it's like a learned behavior. Once you start to do it, you'll naturally do it, and so forth. And even more important than them, believe it or not, there's something more important, and that is being showing gratitude to our Heavenly Father for all the things that He does for us. And so, Peter, tell us about the psychological side benefits, I should say, of gratitude. What does it really do?
3: Well, can you

0: Right.
1: And they found that writing down in a gratitude journal regularly, a minimum of 3 times a week, can actually do a lot in the area of stress, help us feel less anxious, more cheerful, and more grateful. And it builds our immune system. It steadies our blood pressure. We get better sleep and we're just nicer to be around.
0: That's the key, isn't it? The key is that you're nicer to be around. Everybody likes somebody saying, "Yeah, I really appreciate you doing that for me." Or, "I really appreciate," and especially our partners. And we talked before about that, but let me reemphasize it again. Saying to your partner or your wife or your husband, you know, every day, "I so appreciate what you do for me." And I'm sure Peter, you do that every day, I'm sure.
1: Maybe, I thank my husband for cooking, and I thank my husband for shopping, and he thanks me for making the bed and washing. Yeah, I guess we do that quite a bit.
0: and having an attitude towards God, even through the tough times, is very hard to do. But it is like a muscle. If we appreciate what God is doing for us, that is so, so important and affects every part of our world and affects people around us. You know, if there's somebody in your world who's, you know, stressed out, if you show great gratitude towards them, it dissipates anger, it dissipates friction, it dissipates all sorts of things that could arise in those relationships. Isn't that true to say?
1: It is true. It makes a difference to thank someone, and it builds a bridge, doesn't it?
0: Yes.
1: I was thanking my lead pastor the other Sunday just for what she's done and sacrificing for the house.
0: Yeah.
1: I wonder how many of us do that to those in leadership, in our workplace.
0: Yes.
1: Perhaps in the school, those that are teaching our kids. Wherever we find ourselves, the checkout chick. Oh, I've got some great checkout chicks who hug me and kiss me, and it's just beautiful. Yeah. Thanking them for what they do to help us. But those people in ministry, there's an attack on them, and they need to know, I think, from us that we appreciate what they're doing. You mentioned before, Des, about gratitude is a learned behavior. And I wrote it down because it's a very good point. We have to retrain our brain. And to retrain our brain, we have to think differently. So that's the mind aspect.
0: Yes.
1: So the mind impacts the brain, and the brain has the logistical physicality of brain wiring. But we start with our thoughts and our speech and our mind. So getting that to become learned behavior means practicing it in our mind and setting up those new brain spaces, which then reduce those old habits. I call them ruts in the road.
0: Yes, yes.
1: How you've been negative, I'm a victim. All of that sets up a rut, which we so easily slip into, but we need to pull ourselves out and start to put in new habits through our thinking, through our words, and then that builds new structure. Then it becomes learned behavior.
0: Exactly right. And, you know, what you mentioned there before, and I've never thought about it really, and that is saying to your boss, thanking them for the input that they bring to your job, presuming they do. I never at any time in my career ever thought of thanking my boss for what they contribute to me doing my job. And there's probably all of us, you know, in whatever sphere of work we're in, whether we, you know, work for somebody and their company, or whether we're part of government or whatever it is, our boss is significant in our world and making our world pleasant. And so, you know, just it breaks down all sorts of barriers if, you know, occasionally, you don't have to do it every day, but every couple of days say, "Hey, you know, I really appreciate your input into what I'm doing." And that breaks ice. It just helps us do life better. And that's certainly true men on men. It's certainly true about our pastor and speaking into our pastor. That's so, so important, because you're right. You know, we take them for granted, don't we, quite often. And so, you know, taking the opportunity to say, "Hey, that was a great message," or "I really appreciate that phone call," or whatever it looks like in your world. Yeah. You just take the time, because it's very hard to be angry with somebody when you're showing them gratitude. They're opposite ends of the spectrum. So if you're showing gratitude, then you'll not be angry, and you'll not be bitter and twisted and all those sorts of things. So how do we

0: Peter, how did we go about making it a habit to be gracious towards people? What is it? What are there any tools that we can use that help us to create that mindset within us?
1: I think if you make it a daily goal to be thankful to God, and be thankful to at least one other. But if you have that commitment that you can do, and look, you might not be able to do that every day if you can't, but do what you can do and make a commitment certain times in a week. They say that if we write something in a journal a minimum of 3 times a week, that impacts our life.
0: Right.
1: And the writing of that, the physicality rather than typing it into notes or something, has a big impact. So the senses are being used. So getting it down on paper or getting something down. So make a commitment to put gratitude into your life. It might be in the morning or it might be in the evening. And find scriptures that talk about gratitude and perhaps memorize those. I love worship. I love music. And I've got playlists on my phone, which when I'm doing my exercise in the morning, I'm putting on my different playlists. And I've got one that is my thankful playlist. When I'm not feeling thankful, when I'm feeling grumpy and I need a bit of gratitude in my life, I put on my thankful playlist.
0: Yeah.
1: And I'll do my exercise to that. And it's just about thanking God for who He is. Thank you, God, that I'm saved. You know, that's the most wonderful thing, that He took me from a kingdom of darkness and brought me into the kingdom of light. And just for who He is and how He blesses us. So having a system is always good.
0: Yeah.
1: And then I use the acronym ACTS in my prayer. And A is for... what is A for? I can't read my writing. I should know. Adoration. I should know. So that's worship. Worship.
0: Source, yeah.
1: C is for confession. So I bring any sin or I ask the Lord to show me. Then T is for thankfulness, which is gratitude.
0: Wow.
1: So then I'm thanking God for all the different things that I can think of. And then S is for supplication. So I use that every morning as an intro to my prayer time. And it reminds me right there and then to be thankful to God.
0: Yeah. Yeah, I think it's really cool, and I like that. I don't have that level of discipline, I must admit, in my life. And sure, most men don't either. But yeah, I think the principle of being grateful and being open and honest with God about what He's done in our lives, and extending that out, like we said during the conversation, to, you know, certainly our spouse, certainly to our kids, to our close friends, just telling them that we really appreciate what they bring to our life. And I've learned a lesson. I mean, I don't really thank my friends for what they bring into my life, and I'm going to make a point of being that way, just be expressing how grateful I am to have them in my life and speaking into my life, because you just don't know what they need, you know, and it might just give them a lift. And even, you know, when we're sitting around the dinner table as a family, you know, just thank your family. Just stomp the conversation and say, guys, I just want to say thanks. Thanks to my wife for the food, but thanks for being my partner. To my kids, thank you for being in my life. My life would be empty without you. And, you know, and then praising God and thanking God through thanking Him for the food, but thanking Him for more than just the food, but for all the things that He does for us. So, Peter, just before we finish, final thoughts.
1: It's an attitude and it's a mind shift. And if your attitude isn't there, and sometimes I understand that it's not there, then it's a mind shift. So start to think about what you would like to do, and put something in place that you can achieve. You don't want to set yourself up for failure. So if you can't do something every day, don't attempt that. But if you can a couple of times a week, put a little note on your phone, a little note somewhere or other to remind you just to thank a few people. And in your prayer time, thank God. Yep. You know, he's our Heavenly Father. How blessed is He going to be when we thank Him?
0: Yeah, exactly. And so, Peter, thank you so much, and we'll have you back in a few weeks.
1: Oh, lovely. Thank you, Des, for having me.
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1: I've always found reading the stories of the people around Jesus in the New Testament really encouraging. When you read about Jesus in the Gospels, they also record the lives of those around Jesus and how they acted and responded on a day-to-day basis. They come across as average people. I'm encouraged by these stories, not because I'm inspired by their superhuman actions or abilities. I'm encouraged because they are like everyone we know. They seem very normal. They are fearful. They are self-interested. They argue. They struggle to believe. When the miraculous happens, they're surprised, frightened, and overawed. I can relate to these people. They are normal people with the usual struggles in life, just like me. If they could follow Jesus with all their doubts and fears, then I know I can do that as well.
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1: Obedience is an act of worship. There's a blessing of peace when we live in a way that pleases God. In Proverbs 16 verse 7 we read, "When a man's ways are pleasing to the Lord, he makes even his enemies live at peace with him." For those Christians that experience and have experienced persecution and suffering for their faith, I wonder if that peace is inward rather than outward. It's obvious that we don't understand fully the complexities of faith, nor do we understand fully the nature of suffering that persecuted Christians experience, or what God may be doing in their hearts and their minds and their lives as they face trials and tribulations and fears. All we can do is rely on the Word of God and the truth of the Word of God, that if it says that the man will be blessed, the woman will be blessed, the family will be blessed, then God will bless. And there is peace of heart and peace of mind. I believe there are times when He will bless and do the supernatural in people's lives. There are untold blessings for the child of God when they are obedient to God. This has been Condus Benedict with a thought.
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1: The views over Sydney Harbour are always spectacular. On one occasion, I was taking the harbour view as the mid-morning sunlight washed across the water. With the sun at this angle, the wake streaming from the sides of the ferries were clearly visible, and you could see them radiate out from the boats as they made their way towards the Sydney Heads. What I was surprised to notice was how long it took the wake to reach deep into the coves of Sydney Harbour. The ferry was long gone and the wake was still slowly moving up the coves and inlets of the harbour. The wake that hit those shores was from a vessel that had long gone, but its impact was still being felt. We may not be boats, but we do leave a wake behind us. Long after we've left, our words and actions will continue to make an impact. No wonder Jesus constantly taught that we should act towards others with love and grace. What sort of wake are you leaving?
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2: I heard of a pastor talk of the anguish of watching his son struggle with life-threatening cancer, of sitting by his bedside and comforting his son's young wife through the trauma. His son wasn't improving and the future was unsure. The pain for the pastor was how to continue in a life and encouraging and supporting others with his own situation being so painful. He said he'd made a decision to live by pattern and not perspective. His perspective on life at the moment was hard. There seemed little reason to be positive, but what had become important to him was the pattern he had built up over his life, a pattern of worship and prayer, faith and belief. These attributes were ultimately most important, and he was able to lean on the pattern that he'd built up over a lifetime. In the tough times, the perspective of the moment can seem crippling, but the pattern you are building right now of faith and belief will carry you through the tough times.
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1: Kevin Donnelly wrote about the pain of dealing with loss after his 20-year-old son James was tragically killed in a hit-run accident. In the short article, he reflected on the pain of loss and the process of grieving. He writes, "The inevitability of death and the fact that we do not control our destiny or the lives of others should not lead to despair. By reaffirming life and embracing the joy of living, it is possible to ameliorate the pain caused by loss." Donnelly is encouraged to continue by a couple of aspects of his life in the midst of grief: the memory of James, the joy of his daughter, and the knowledge of and faith in the life to come. If you're struggling with grief and loss, take courage from Kevin Donnelly's words and experience. Look for the continued joy in life and take time to reach out to God, who loves you, cares for you, and opens eternal life to you. These are the seeds of a renewed joy in life.
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3: Having a good support structure in place can help with many aspects in life, including your banking. It is so important to have a budget and a plan of what you intend to do with your money. Often, however, the plan fails because it requires constant discipline on a daily basis. For example, let's say that we've decided to set aside $50 per week in our budget for discretionary spending, that is, spending money on ourselves, some fun money. It might be to buy coffee or lunch or a little treat. How do we make sure that we don't overspend this allocation, this $50 we've set aside for fun? What Granny used to do was set aside money into separate envelopes or jars. These envelopes or jars would be labelled according to where these funds were to be spent, in line with the overall budget. Today we have the potential to put in place a more advanced system. Many people don't want to carry around cash today, and they don't want to carry around envelopes or a jar either, so this system doesn't suit them. What's great about today's banking system is that we can set up bank accounts to act as a virtual envelope or jar system. In my many years as a financial planner, what I've found works best is to set up two primary bank accounts with a whole bunch of other online bank accounts that are connected. The two primary bank accounts are labelled non-discretionary and discretionary, or bills and fun, if you like. The bills account receives all income into it each pay. And then from this account, all non-discretionary bills are paid, such as rent, mortgage, rates, telephone, etc. Also coming out from the bills account is a set amount that is transferred into the fun account. This account would have a debit card attached to it, so you've got easy access. And it's used for discretionary spending, such as that coffee I spoke about earlier. Now the secret to making this really work for you is not to double dip. If you end up spending all your allocated fun money in the first few days, then you have to wait until the next pay before the account is replenished. There's no going back into the bills account to get more money out. This system ensures that you stick to your budget. I call it system discipline. I call it that because the system makes sure you maintain the discipline. The other online bank accounts are set up for more lumpy expenses, expenses that are paid on a less regular basis, such as annually or quarterly. In my experience, it's good to have accounts for items such as holidays, car replacement, extra giving, and for car maintenance and rego and insurance, lumpy expenses such as these. Don't forget to include a bank account for emergency funds. The emergency fund is vital, definitely a must for everyone. 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
2: Sydney author Clive Hamilton retells the story of a busy merchant banker who never spent time with his children. His wife convinced him to take a day off with his son. The son, David, had the day sailing with his father and treasured it as one of the most wonderful experiences he had with his busy dad. A few years later, the merchant banker died suddenly of a heart attack, and David, now in his 20s, found his father's diary amongst his things. He opened the diary to the day he and his dad went sailing, and his father had written, "Complete waste of a day." What a tragic attitude. We can become so obsessed with monetary and professional success that we actually lose sight of that which is truly valuable. We know we ought to value people in relationships. We know what the right attitude is to value our families. Yet if we review our diaries and schedules, it seems to suggest that more of us have the attitude of the merchant banker than we would care to admit.
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2: Habakkuk chapter 2 verse 3 says this, "For the revelation awaits an appointed time. It speaks of the end and will not prove false, though it linger. Wait for it. It will certainly come and will not delay." Habakkuk speaks to the nation in their particular time and context, but he wants them to see ahead in the future and say, guess what? God has a time and it'll come. I love the way that the writer of Ecclesiastes puts it. There is a time for everything and a season for every activity under the heavens. Chapter 3, verse 1. Or in chapter 8, verse 6, we read, "For there is a proper time and procedure for every matter." Timing is important. And as we look at the future, we need to realize that God has a wonderful plan. Romans 5, 6. "You see, at just the right time, when we were still powerless, Christ died for the ungodly." This has been Condus Benedict with a thought.
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2: How do you respond to tragedy? Some lose their faith while others find God. Saint Maria of Paris is an instructive story. As a young woman and believer, she was devastated by the death of her father when she was just 15. The tragedy caused her to turn to atheism, dismissing the idea of a just God. Her life went through many twists and turns, and at the age of 34, now a believer in God, she suffered the tragic loss of her 4-year-old daughter, Nastia. This time, tragedy had the opposite effect. She believed that the loss of Nastia gave her new meaning in life. She could not be her mother, she would be the mother for all who need maternal care or protection. Whether tragedy builds your faith or destroys it is a choice each of us makes.
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2: Andre Agassi retired from tennis at the 2006 US Open. It was an emotional farewell for the tennis star after 21 years on the professional tennis circuit. He had won every Grand Slam, the Davis Cup and an Olympic gold medal, a remarkable career. Most professional sports people have to be incredibly selfish and single-minded to achieve success, but Agassi seems to have found a more selfless attitude at the end of his career. As Agassi retired at the US Open, he said, "For me, it's about trying to give more than I take." Agassi had gained a lot from tennis, and he feels he ought to give something back. It's a great attitude for all of life. What would the world be like if all of us sought to give more than we take? It's a lot to ask from most people because we are told by our culture that we are the most important person in the world. We actually need the attitude of Jesus, who gave the ultimate gift of his life to a community that didn't really care.
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0: Do you ever feel like you've hit a stalemate and that God isn't moving? I'm Danny Sinnott with Another Brave to Go. Ever set up a new TV and had to tune the channels in? At first there's literally no picture and a bunch of white noise, but then as you adjust things, the picture finally tunes in and comes through loud and clear. Maybe I'm showing my age a bit here, but you get my drift. I remember being at a stalemate in my own journey for a number of months and I couldn't see any movement from God. But the truth in reflection is that God was very active. I was just tuned into the wrong channel. Sometimes we think God's not moving because we're so busy focusing in on the direction that we want Him to answer rather than letting Him walk alongside us and experiencing Him in the small things. Reflect for a moment on what God is doing in your situation while you're waiting for a bigger answer. Sometimes the signs of His presence are as simple as an encouraging Facebook post that just happens, in inverted commas, to hit your feed at the right time. A kind word from a friend, an unexpected prick of the conscience, or a hug from a friend. God is moving. 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
2: Have you seen the movie 300? It's actually based on true history. 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Now, in the Bible, there's a similar story of an army of 300 who, with God's help, defeated another powerful enemy. The situation seemed hopeless, but still they overcame, and you can read about it in Judges chapter 7. 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The good news is that God specializes in taking nobodies like you and me and turning us into somebodies. 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

0: It sounds like the noise a wobble board makes when it hits concrete. Not something 20 centimetres wide, 10 centimetres thick and 3 metres long. And it's not the kind of thing you'd want in your face either. I tried it once when I was in the building trade and the other brickies thought it was a huge joke. Jesus, being a carpenter, knew all about planks. Once he talked about planks and judgment. Bizarre combination. Story is, when you and I judge others, judgment eventually comes back at us. It's easy to do, isn't it? Judging who's right, who's wrong, judging physical appearance, and generally making ourselves out to be better than someone else. It really says more about the smallness of our inner world than their inadequacy every time. Jesus simply said, don't look at the speck of sawdust in someone else's eye when you've got a plank in your own. The bottom line is, the only time he ever judged was when it was about truth. Time after time with ordinary people like you and me, he just showed love, compassion and grace, regardless of circumstance. I love that.
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2: 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I see a lot of people floundering and crying out. They don't use Morse code these days. They use drugs or money or violence. Sometimes it's extreme and loud. Other times, just quiet sobbing inside. I used to wonder why those Christians called Jesus their Saviour. What a weird name, I used to think. Until one day, I felt that same thing happening in my heart. Doesn't mean I was a loser. I just think there's this God-sized hole in each one of us, this huge emptiness. And however much we try and deny it, there's only one way to fill it. Jesus.
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0: I cannot imagine a parent saying, I think I'll just let my kids raise themselves. Hi, I'm Chuck Swindoll. No intelligent, caring parent ever says, I just want to lay back and let it all happen naturally. Instead, we care about how our children are raised. You want to do what is right so that your child doesn't bring shame to his family or to his country, or most importantly, to his God. The way to do that is to become a student of your child, and then be prepared prayerfully to strengthen what good you see there, and also correct what you see as weakness and wrong. Kids don't raise themselves. They need you.
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3: For years, Marxist ideologies in the West have targeted five different institutions. It's in the writing. I'm not making this stuff up. The highest among them in terms of priority was education, believing if we brainwash kids, all the other four will follow suit, which is social, political, religious, and family. I'm using their language even. Marxists believe that the nuclear family breeds inequality in society. But for equality, or as they call it, social justice to occur, the nuclear family of father, mother, and children has to be destroyed. For equality or social justice to become reality, the concept of individualized achievement must be replaced. Why do you think everybody gets a trophy for participation? That is not by accident. That is just that happened. It's been planned for a long time. And yesterday's brainwashed children are now the professors and the teachers. In fact, the Marxist Manifesto spells it out, that monogamous nuclear family succeeds only in capitalism. And capitalism makes people dependent on religion. Instead, they said social justice will make people dependent on the government. But ultimately, none of their goals can be accomplished without creating a crisis. And I'm just using their words. Creating a crisis. Even anarchy. If you read any of the writings of the militant secularists, people like Sam Harris, you'll find that in his book, for example, The End of Faith, he unapologetically wants our children to reject the biblical faith. And there is no greater expression, he said, of the rejection of biblical faith than the acceptance of homosexuality as the norm and transgender. They say it's a matter of fairness. You know what they don't tell you? Listen to me. What they don't tell you is that 41% of those who go through the surgery of transgender, they commit suicide. They don't tell you that. Because the culture of death is who they are. That is why millions of babies get aborted. Culture of death. But beloved, God called us to implement, to encourage the culture of life. Question: why am I so passionate about this? Because, my believing friends, the scripture tells us that our next generation is our greatest asset. Our next generation is our most important investment. Turn with me to Psalm 127, please, and keep it open in front of you, because that is what I will be going through. Psalm 127, verse 3 of Psalm 127, it says, children are a heritage from the Lord. Heritage from whom?
4: Lord.
3: Not from society, not from anybody else, but it is from the Lord. And you heard me say this, and I'll keep saying this, our children are not ours. They are the Lord's children. He entrusts them to us. He's basically telling us that the next generation is our most treasured possessions that God entrusted to us. And then he continues, like arrows in the hands of a warrior are children of one's youth. Let me explain at the outset that this psalm has a primary application and has a secondary application. The primary application of the psalm is for the family. The secondary application is for the church. And that is why in verse 1, this is where he starts, you see. He starts, verse 1, he begins by reminding us of the sovereignty of God. The God who has given us everything, the God who has given us our children, the God who is giving us the next generation. God is the one who can and must be trusted to uphold the next generation. But then the psalmist hastened to tell us our responsibility toward the next generation. Beloved, the one thing about the Word of God that makes it very, very clear that even our responsibility cannot be accomplished without God's power and God's strength working in us. Amen. But beloved, the one thing we better not do is squander his gift or give that gift everything except the one most important thing of all, and that is for them to know and love God. That is to love and obey His Word, and that is to honor and revere His Word. I know, and you know, there's so many parents who work so hard, they work so hard to provide for their children, and I thank God for that. But they leave out the most important and the most treasured responsibility. That is the responsibility of training them as warriors for God. That is consistently reminding them of their importance in the kingdom of God. That is the continuously drilling in their mind how mightily they can be used of God. And that is to demonstrate to them the greatest success in life is to be light for Jesus, wherever they may be. Let's look back again at verse 1, Psalm 127. Unless the Lord builds the house. Why do we build houses? For the family, right? Unless the Lord guards the city. Why do we have cities? So the families can live in them. Unless the Lord builds the house, unless the Lord guards the city. It's all begin with focus on the Lord. Otherwise, we'll feel so overwhelmed, like a mom that I talked to not long ago, so overwhelmed that I said, I want to give up. Please don't give up. Please don't give up. We're here to stand with you. The Lord gave us a precious gift, an invaluable gift of the next generation. What do you do with a gift? You lock it up in a safe? You put it on the table for display? No! You use the gift, you train the gift, you deploy the gift, you exercise the gift. And the first thing you do with a precious gift is to recognize its immense value, is to feel a sense of responsibility toward the giver of the gift, is to do anything possible to honor the giver of the gift, is to invest everything, deploy that gift. I cannot tell you, without reliance on the giver of gift, to build the next generation, to encourage the next generation, to instill a sense of responsibility for the future generation, to constantly remind the next generation that they are a gift from God, that they are a vital link in the chain, that they are the ones who will be responsible for the future generation, and that they are to be an arrow. An arrow. I'm going to come to that. You're going to know more about arrows than you really wanted to know. I'm going to tell you more about arrows and why the Bible uses that imagery. Sadly, there are some who let their next generation be a dartboard, constantly absorbing arrows from the enemy. A dartboard constantly, until finally it collapses. A dartboard is a target, but instead God says we are to be a weapon. Verse 4 literally means, as an arrow in the hand of a mighty warrior. See, in the ancient world, an arrow is the most lethal weapon used in warfare. And that is why the Bible describes Satan's attack on us with arrows. He calls it fiery darts. You know, in Ephesians, it talks about the armor of God, and it said the shield, basically what the shield, when you put the shield of faith, it makes those arrows fizzle out. Those fiery darts, they fizzle out, they get neutralized before they impact you. Please don't miss what I'm going to tell you. In the time of war, you are either an arrow or a target. If you are only passive, if you're only indifferent, if you're only in a defensive posture only, all the time, you will keep on absorbing the enemy's arrows. But that's not what we or those who are entrusted to us supposed to be. We are to go on the offensive. We are to learn how to aim our arrows. We're to learn how to invade the enemy's territories. Listen to me. I am not minimizing the defensive posture. It is important. But if you place yourself and those whom God entrusted you to go on the offensive, you will experience the unbelievable thrill of victory. And the psalmist does not say the next generations need to learn to be nice dartboard. No. Look at it with me. Arrows. And arrows require a whole lot of different thinking, a whole different strategy, a whole different mindset, a whole different posture. Above all, learn to place yourself in the hand of the greatest bow holder in the universe. I'm talking about the Holy Spirit. Let me give you some training, some help regarding arrows, okay? First of all, the arrow is very quick. It really is fast. You put that arrow in the bow and it can go long distance. It moves like with lightning speed. An arrow is not often seen. Listen to me. Some of your greatest impact, and we might not be able to see this until you get to heaven, your greatest impact is what you have done or will do without a lot of fanfare. Your greatest ministry in pouring in the lives of the next generation may not be visible, but remember this, in ancient times, an arrow had a long-range capability. Isaiah 49:2 tells us basically the same thing. See, throughout the scripture, it's the same concept. He speaks about the power of the word, the power of the word of life to the next generation. He said the word will be like arrow because of the Holy Spirit's power in it. Listen to what the word of God said. He made my mouth like a sharpened sword. In the shadow of his hand, he hides me. He made me into a polished arrow and concealed me in his quiver. In Jeremiah 51:11, same thing. Sharpen the arrows. Beloved, this is the time. Sharpen the arrows. take up the shields for defensive purposes. Why do you sharpen the arrow? For God's glory and for our blessing. There's something else I need to tell you about arrows before I finish. Arrows used to carry messages. Sometimes you put a message in it and with the sharpness of it and send it to the enemy and the enemy would read it. But also other times an arrow used as a sign, as a sign. If you remember in 1 Samuel 20:21, you know, David and Jonathan were dear friends, were close friends. And David is on the run from this demon-possessed King Saul. And Jonathan said to him, he said, if the arrow goes to this side, it means that. And if it goes to this side, it means the other thing. It's a sign. His arrow served as a message. To be sure, an arrow can be used for good or can be used for evil. Satan uses arrows as well, as I already showed you. But when we bathe our training of the next generation in prayer, the next generation will become arrows in the greatest hand of all. Don't miss what I'm going to tell you. The anti-God forces, the anti-biblical forces, the anti-family forces, they are organizing, they are scheming, they are planning their arrows to be used for evil against the next generation. And that is why you and I have no option but to train the next generation. We need to train them not just to wear the shield of faith in order to neutralize the fiery darts of Satan, but we need to train them to be arrows themselves. Train them to be alert, not to be deceived. My goodness, the deception that we're seeing in our culture today, the smooth talking, the double talk, the deceitful slogans that they sound so good, but they have poison in them. We need to equip them to be sharp arrows in the hand of the Holy Mighty God. We need to train them not to fear intimidation, manipulations, and wanting to be accepted at any cost. Above all, we need to train them how to pray and live and walk with the Lord. But listen, this cannot be done just by speaking, by words. It has to be modeled. Most often, it is more caught than taught. Teaching is important. It cannot say, look, do what I say, don't do what I do. They're watching what we do. And that is why the psalmist said, unless, say it with me, unless God's word is at the center of life, God's word is at the center of the family, God's word at the center of the church, God's word at the center of community, we can spend trillions of dollars in education, but we will end up with a collapsed society. I think it was Albert Schweitzer said, example is not the main thing in influence. It's the only thing. Let me conclude by telling you

0: 1865 to 1870 or 71, nobody heard from Dr. Livingstone in Africa, and so many people thought he was dead. 5 years, I haven't heard a thing from him. Remember, he was the first white man to go into the interior of Africa and see Victoria Falls. First one. After his wife's death, Dr. Livingstone just threw himself totally in his mission and his work and his discipling and his serving in Africa. And nobody heard from him for 5 years. As I said, 1871, Stanley finally went to find him. And he traveled in Africa. He caught up with him, this man of God, on the shores of Lake Tanganyika, which now is Tanzania. For over a year, Henry Stanley shadowed Dr. Livingstone for a full year, morning, night, evening, every minute of every day, he shadowed him. He followed him everywhere he went. Among other things, he was there really to try to persuade Dr. Livingstone to return back to England. But after spending considerable time with Dr. Livingstone, Stanley wrote the following words, and I'm going to read them so I don't misquote him. Remember, he's writing in the 1800s. Here's what he said after a year of shadowing this man of God. He said, "Had my soul been of brass and my heart is of tin, the powers of my head surely compelled me to recognize with due honor the spirit of godliness which manifested itself in him," talking about Dr. Livingstone. "Had there been anything of the Pharisee or the hypocrite in him, or had I but traced a grain of meanness or guile in him, I would have turned away a skeptic. But my everyday study of him during health or sickness deepened my reverence and increased my esteem. He was, in short, consistently noble, upright, pious, all the days of my companionship of him." Now, my beloved friends, if we are to pray and guide and train the next generation, we will be doing great exploits for God. And if we're going to do great exploits for God in the lives of the next generation, we better learn how to model Christ to the next generation. We had better set our lives as role models so that they can see, not just hear, how to do great things for God.
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0: A few years ago, an incredible couple, Dan and Justine, had a huge dream. They'd discovered that while the bottled water industry was bringing in millions of dollars every year, there were millions of people in developing countries who didn't have access to clean water on a daily basis. This triggered the idea of Thank You Water, a bottle of water that gives a percentage of its profits to provide wells, biofilters, pipelines, and water tanks in developing communities. It started small, but Thank You has now assisted hundreds of thousands of people. With many people buying just a small bottle of water, a huge impact is being made in our world. You may not think that you have a huge impact on our world, but I believe that you can. You don't have to have a big idea like Thank Yous, Dan and Justine, but if you join with others to contribute your small amount of love, grace, money and time to anything that you are passionate about, then our world will truly be a better place. I'm Linda Bailey from dailydevotions.com.au.
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2: There is a story in the first book of the Bible, Genesis, about a man called Cain and his brother Abel. As the story unfolds, Cain becomes jealous of Abel. He believes God is favoring Abel over him. The jealousy that Cain feels descends into anger, and eventually Cain kills his brother in the ultimate act of spite. God had actually warned Cain about his jealousy and anger. God suggested to Cain that sin was crouching at the door. That is a helpful and powerful image. What was true of Cain in those early years of biblical history is true for you and I every day. Sin is crouching at the door of our lives. The sin of greed, anger, jealousy, lust, pride, and others. We would do well to be aware of them and be resistant towards them.
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0: Thanks for spending part of your morning with me. Whether you're driving to work, heading out to the farm, opening up the shop, or simply enjoying a quiet start at home, know that you're not alone. We're sharing this morning together.
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0: As we share this morning together, let me remind you that small things matter. A kind word, a thoughtful gesture, a simple prayer. Often it's the little things that make the biggest difference in someone's day.
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0: the morning. Coffee fuels the body. Breakfast fuels the day. But God's word fuels the soul. Why not spend a few moments reflecting on something good and true before the demands of the day begin?
1: This is Condus Benedict with a thought.
2: Following the Lord Jesus is not as easy as it sounds, or is it? It all depends on who you are and what your circumstances are. So they would say. But is that true? There are many in the Old and New Testament who can testify to the fact that once the decision is made, then the circumstances change. It's a wonderful thing to be in the center of God's will. I often say it's better to be in a building with the roof caving in and be in the center of God's will than to be in a paddock and have everything that you want and appear safe and secure. Why? The Apostle Paul explained it clearly in Romans chapter 8. In the same way the Spirit helps us in our weakness, we do not know what we ought to pray for, but the Spirit himself intercedes for us through wordless groans. And he who searches the hearts knows the mind of the Spirit, because the Spirit intercedes for God's people in accordance with the will of God. And we know that in all things God works for the good of those who love him, who have been called according to his purpose. This has been Condus Benedict with a thought.

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1: Good morning, man. The way we start our day often shapes how we experience it. Hi, Gavin here, and that's why we're here with you this morning with positive music, encouraging words, and reminders of God's goodness. So whether you're in the car, at home, or already at work, let's start this day well together.

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1: Here's Carol Fanks with the Daily Nudge. University lecturer George Lowenstein remarked, "The worst experiences often make the best memories." Now that seems like a strange statement, but our lives can bear this out. I surfed for many years and have great memories of hundreds of hours in the surf. Some of these memories are of beautiful days in near perfect surf. But just as special are the memories of being absolutely terrified in huge surf, of being bounced off shallow reefs or being pummeled over rocks while trying to get out of the surf. Both the good and the bad events make up the wonderful recollections. We all hate the disastrous events, the times when it all goes wrong. Yet in hindsight, we can see that these were also our defining moments, the times we grew as people. The Bible tells us that God uses the good and the bad to teach us about life and to grow our faith. Your worst experiences can make the best memories and build you as a person.
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1: Feeling like a drop in the ocean that don't nobody notice. 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

0: A simple challenge for today. Look for one thing to be thankful for. 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

0: Good morning. There's something special about the first moments of the day. Before the distractions arrive, before the demands begin, we have an opportunity to set our hearts in the right direction. So let's start this day with gratitude, faith, and expectation.
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0: the morning, before I think about meetings, emails, or today's schedule, I try to remember that my relationship with God deserves first place. When I get that right, everything else seems to find its proper perspective. Enjoy your day, and you're starting it with Gavin Brett.
1: Anyone who's been married for any length of time will tell you that the little foibles in their marriage partner that they once found endearing at some point become incredibly annoying. Hi, I'm Bernie Diamond from ChristianityWorks.com. When I first married my beautiful wife, Jackie, I discovered that she had a dark secret. She squeezes the toothpaste from the top of the tube instead of the bottom. Can you believe that? At first, I laughed, but pretty soon, it was driving me crazy. Each one of those things can rob us of the passion in our marriage. The problem isn't the thing that's driving us nuts. The problem is that we end up making mountains out of molehills. It's our spirit of criticism, and that always drains passion. It's the little foxes that spoil the vine. And so if we want to see the vineyard of our marriage blossoming and bearing fruit, let me tell you something. We need to catch those little foxes and kick them out. It's as simple as that.

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1: Good morning, Gavin Brett here, and there's something refreshing about opening the curtains and watching a new day begin. It's God's reminder that life keeps moving forward. Whatever yesterday looked like, today is full of fresh opportunities and fresh grace.

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1: Regardless of rank, status, color, creed, age, heritage, intelligence, or temperament, the hand of God is upon us. Hi there, I'm Chuck Swindoll. The late philosopher-theologian Francis Schaeffer was absolutely correct. God is there, and He is not silent. What reassurance that brings us. It tells us, among other things, that nothing is out of control. Whatever happens, there is the God who cares. Whatever the headlines, God is not surprised. No matter the diagnosis, He knows. His hand is on us. Emmanuel, God with us. He is here, right now.
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0: Nav and Brett here. Can I encourage you today with a simple reminder? God hasn't forgotten you. Whatever you're facing this morning, He sees it, He knows it, He's walking with you through it.
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0: today's a big day for you. Maybe it's just another ordinary day. Either way, God is present in both the extraordinary and the everyday moments of life. Hi, I'm Gavin Brett, and we're starting the day together. And thanks for letting us encourage you as your morning unfolds.
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2: 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Central to the Easter story was an act of betrayal. Even Jesus, who chose only 12 close friends, found one of them too easily, gave him up for 30 pieces of silver. The gospel writers record these words: "Then Satan entered Judas, called Iscariot, one of the 12, and Judas went to the chief priests and the officers of the temple guard and discussed with them how he might betray Jesus. And they were delighted and agreed to give him money." Betrayal is painful, but it may be of some comfort to know that Jesus has walked that road before you.
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2: Hey, have you ever noticed you can only buy fun but not happiness? Who determines when quality time happens? You or your kids? How do kids spell love? I think they spell it T-I-M-E. So if we want to give our kids quality time, then how do we do this? I think we've just got to give them time in and let them determine what's quality. So in your family life, what are you really trying to do? Buy fun or give time and love, which is worth more than any other gift we can buy? Now, stewardship is about the use of our time and resources. Do we really believe that we're only stewards of what God has given us? That we don't own anything? We're just the custodians here on earth. Really? Do we really believe this? More importantly, do you really believe this? So where's your plan for the use of these resources? Can you show it to me now? What would it look like? Are you telling your money where to go or just wondering where it went? Now, how do we do this in practice? How do we tell our money where to go? Well, we need to get ourselves a budget. Okay, I hear people saying all the time that a budget's just boring and restrictive. Well, let me reframe a budget for you. If you believe that one day we'll all be called to account for our lives, then how can you possibly think that this won't include your finances? Of course it will. Let me ask you this. Would a good father give a spendthrift child and a wasteful child more? Now, isn't God our good heavenly father? So based on your previous spending habits, ask yourself, if you were God, would you give you more? Maybe you need to make some changes. My hope is that one day when I face Jesus, he'll say, "Well done, good and faithful servant." However, one can't be a good and faithful servant without being a good steward of the resources God has entrusted us to, right? So, get a budget together and start living by it. Someone recently said that a good budget protects your wealth. It protects your wealth because it ensures that you don't dip into your assets to meet your daily living needs, allowing your wealth to grow. If we want to give more and more each year, then we need to build our wealth. If we want to continue to give more all the time, we need to have some wealth that will grow for us. It's like the farmer planting the seeds, we'll only reap what we sow. If you keep dipping into the mortgage redraw facility, or as I like to call it, the ATM in the backyard, then you're eroding your wealth. So the action for today is get yourself a budget. 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
3: The first few minutes of the day can set the tone for everything that follows. Good morning, I'm Gavin Brett. So before the rush takes over, let's choose gratitude, hope, and faith. It might just change the way we approach the rest of the day.

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2: When we're travelling, my colleague usually offers me a choice of rooms in a hotel. 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Jesus made a similar kind of Abraham's choice when he chose to give up his place with God and come to earth to save us. He chose to be one of us, to die, to heal our broken lives instead of remaining in heaven. Are you facing an Abraham's choice moment in your life right now? Honour Jesus in your decision by putting others' needs before your own and let his words be your guide. 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

Good morning, Gavin Brett here, and I'd like to let you in on a little secret. I'm not always a natural morning person, but I've discovered something over the years. The way I start my morning often determines the kind of day I'm going to have. So before I rush into everything else, I try to get my spirit right, my heart right, and my mind focused on the good things God has for today. Thanks for letting me spend the morning with you.

0: The world can be quick to point out what's wrong. We want to focus on what's good, what's hopeful, and what's uplifting. That's why you'll hear positive music, encouraging stories, and reminders of God's love throughout the morning.
1: 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God,

0: morning. You're spending breakfast with Gavin Brett, and I'm grateful for your company. My prayer is that the music and messages you hear this morning leave you feeling encouraged and ready to face the day ahead.
1: As a teenager, I hated cleaning my room. It would be so messy that I'd lose sight of the carpet on the floor and I'd struggle to find my bed at night. It would then take hours of cleaning just to get it back to normal. Each time I cleaned up, I would determine that I'd never let it get that bad ever again. A few weeks down the track, my clothes would start making their way back onto my floor and I would be back to tempting the fate of twisting my ankle just to walk across the room. If I had not been so complacent and taken just 1 or 2 minutes every day, then I would not have had such a huge mess to clean up. I find that the greatest challenge to faith is also complacency. There are many believers who can't even find 1 or 2 minutes a day to dedicate to God. We become complacent and then wonder why we can't find God when we need Him. If we are diligent with our faith every day, then we will find a cleaner life that is much better to live in. I'm Linda Bailey from dailydevotions.com.au.

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1: Gavin Brett with you this morning, and here's a thought. Before you focus on everything you need to do today, spend a moment remembering who God is. His faithfulness doesn't change, even when our circumstances do.